on 10,000 Good Songs from Randy Newman's Faust, his ninth studio album, and a 1995 musical, too, that had short runs in San Diego and Chicago. Newman based it on the classic story of Faust and pumped it up with his funny cynicism, of course. We heard the album track Happy Ending. Squeezebox Boogie from Squeezebox master Clifton Chenier off his Bayou Blues album of 1955. Song clocking in at 1:56. James Brown and the Famous Flames, 1959 release of Good, Good Lovin', also on his 1960 album Think. Well, I'm Paul Ingles. We are going to be really reaching back into the timeline for some gems today, as we'll do once in a while as we rummage around in our deep, eclectic mix of rock, blues, folk, soul, R&B, and Americana. We are rarely repeating as we make sure that we play at least 10,000 separate good songs for you, mixing them artfully like the FM jocks of old and a few of us still around doing it today. Speaking of someone still around and doing it in 2026, that certainly applied to the second most prolific of the four solo Beatles, Ringo Starr, putting out his 22nd solo album in 2026. He recorded it in Nashville with T-Bone Burnett producing the record Long, Long Road. Meant to be a country album in that he worked with contemporary stars of Nashville like Sarah Jarosz and Molly Tuttle, Billy Strings, and St. Vincent. It's not too twangy, though, especially his remake of the title track from his earlier album in 2005, Choose Love. It's got a lot going on in it, and it keeps our flow going today, right here on 10,000 Good Songs.

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0: All right, Mac. Well done.
1: It's 10,000 Good Songs, and not long after Ronnie Wood had played on Rod Stewart's MTV Unplugged album in the early 90s that Rod called Unplugged and Seated, Ronnie Wood issued a solo album called Slide On This and then a live album in 1993 called Slide On Live, Plugged In and Standing. His old Faces pal Ian McLaughlin was playing piano on that tour and got name-checked during the live show for leading the band on the Faces tune called Silicone Grown. And that is Ron Wood on vocals, sounding not unlike his pal Rod Stewart. Also in the set, the excellent singer-songwriter Peter Case recorded live at one of his favorite hangs, McCabe's Guitar Shop in Santa Monica, I think. I saw the Subdudes play there live in 2004. It's a little place with a great vibe. Peter sang I Go Crazy, and his album is called My Life to Live, Peter Case Live at McCabe's Guitar Shop, released in 2026. Aaron Lee Tazjan from that 2018 Karma for Cheap album that keeps giving us tunes for our list of 10,000 good songs, including the one we heard there, Set You Free. Eagle Don Henley gave us a nice solo rendition of a John Hiatt tune called Through Your Hands. It was from the soundtrack of the movie Michael in the 1990s. Wherein John Travolta plays the angel Michael, who came back down to earth to show mere mortals the right path. And Ringo Starr, Choose Love, started the set, the version from his 2026 album, Long, Long Road. Well, we are only halfway down our road this hour on 10,000 Good Songs. We have some solid soul coming up from Eddie Kendricks, also a total pop rock classic from Del Shannon. And we'll go fishing with Taj Mahal and later John Prine. All worth keeping it right here for. Stay tuned.

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As I said earlier, we've been digging around in the early days of the Rock and Roll Files lately. Several good tunes popping up in our mix today. And here are the Drifters from 1959. This one's called Baltimore, right here on 10,000 Good Songs.

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0: Well, a nice long six-song set wrapped up there by the late British guitar and songwriting star Dave Mason, who made a lot of cool collaborative recordings later in his career, like that one with the Midnight Blues Review, a single called Jezebel from 2019. A listener turned us on to the blues veteran King Ernest, who in the late 1950s and early 60s was a well-known club performer, mostly in Chicago. He didn't do much recording, just a few singles in the 1960s and 70s, and kind of disappeared from the music scene for a long while, but reemerged in the late 1990s. In 1997, a first album came out from King Ernest when he was in his late 50s, and then at 60, he recorded the follow-up Blues Got Soul album in the year 2000. And as soon as he finished the album and heard the playback, he headed back to Los Angeles and was killed in a car wreck along the way. We heard the King Ernest track Must Have Lost My Mind from that last album of his. We also heard the garage pop band The Litter from Minneapolis, Minnesota, off their 1967 album Distortions. The track was called What You Gonna Do About It. Needles and Pins from Del Shannon. That song was written by Sonny Bono and Jack Nitzsche, recorded first in 63, I think, by Jackie DeShannon, and 64 by The Searchers. Del Shannon got around to it in 1965 off his album 1661 Seconds with Del Shannon. Needles and Pins. Eddie Kendrick's title track from his Boogie Down album from 1974, and the set started with The Drifters, Baltimore. Hey now, do you like to fish? I ain't much of a fish fan, kind of like the band Fish, P-H-I-S-H. But myself, I don't own a pair of waders. My brother-in-law does. He likes to fish. One of my radio DJ friends, whose name is actually T.J. Trout, he likes to fish, obviously. Taj Mahal and John Prine like to fish, as we're about to hear, starting with Taj on Fishing Blues.
1: Said, bet you gone fishing all the time, baby gone fishing too. Bet your life, your

0: We're wrapping up 10,000 Good Songs today with John Prine. Fish and Whistle off the Bruised Orange album of his in 1978. Taj Mahal originally featured his tune Fish and Blues that we heard from 1969. We heard a live version on a compilation called In Progress and In Motion that came out from Taj Mahal in 1990. And we are done here for this hour. I'm Paul Ingles. Take care of yourself and others. I'll be back with more from our actual list of 10,000 good songs to share with you right here real soon.
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4: Hold on, this song has a little introduction to it. It ain't supposed to be sad, though you might feel it that way. It's a song about desperation. Every now and then we do get desperate. And this is a song about L-O-V-E, and if you abuse it, you're gonna lose it. And if you lose it, you're gonna abuse it. And if you abuse it, you ain't gonna be able to choose it, cause you ain't gonna have it further on down the line. Things ain't gonna be so fine. You're gonna be sitting there on your little machine, trying to look and keep it clean. You're gonna be playing bingo all night all alone. That's why you're sitting there by the telephone, and you know that she ain't going to call you. So you put on the TV and you're watching Johnny Carson segueing right into the Tomorrow Show, but that don't got to go, so you turn it off, you turn on the radio. The radio don't seem to get the click, so you say, hey man, I can't look at the split. You start to open up a little book and there's something there you got to overlook. You say, baby, you know there's something on my mind. You say, baby, there's something on my mind. I know that you're home and I know you ain't all alone. So you start walking over to a house. You get over to a house, you walk over to a door. You start pounding on the door. You say, open up the door and let me in. Well, she opens up the door, and then you just kind of walk up to her and say, baby. You look up way up at a green mascara, and you say, oh, my darling. You know, her and me was at the party as friends. Do not believe what they say. That's only gossip that they're telling you down the wisecrack line. You say, darling. Take your big curls and just squeeze them down, Rotunda. What's the name of that chick with the long hair?
5: Rapunzel.
4: That's right. Hey, Rapunzel. Hey, Reputa. Reputa the beauty. Hey, Reputa the beauty. Let me down your hair. Let me climb up to the ladder of your love. Because this wolf of goof is saying to you, love comes once, and when it comes, you better grab it fast. Because sometimes the love you grab ain't going to last. And I believe I must her. You know I think I must her. You know, baby, I think I must her. You know I think I must her. I must have got love.

Welcome to 10,000 Good Songs. I just want to celebrate. That's Rare Earth right there. REM, Ignore Land from Automatic for the People. And started it off with the J. Geils Band from Blow Your Face Out Live. And I musta got lost. This is James Brown. Try Me. Another one of 10,000 Good Songs.

0: Legendary songwriter and performer William Bell from the 1960s. That's from his more recent album, This Is Where I Live. I Will Take Care of You. Also heard J.J. Cale slipped in there from his Okie CD and a tune called I'd Like to Love You, Baby. Try Me from the wonderful James Brown. All part of 10,000 Good Songs. I'm Paul Ingles. Thanks for listening. It's a simple concept. 10,000 good songs from my personal collection. Try to mix them together in an artful way for you. I did the math on this hour, and I figure out if I talk less, we'll get more tunes in. Of course, that's true every week, but I need to keep moving here, so let's get right ahead to Tom Waits. This is from his classic Nighthawks at the Diner LP, and it's Warm Beer and Cold Women. Man, I just don't fit in. You got it, though, on 10,000 Good Songs.
1: One of those nights.

You know, John Mellencamp's more recent material is really solid. That's from Life, Death, Love, and Freedom, a tune called If I Die Sudden. I'll Be Your Mirror, Lou Reed, live from The Essential Lou Reed, and Tom Waits, Warm Beer and Cold Women. I'm Paul Ingalls. We're going to move ahead with some Rufus Wainwright, Tom Petty, Brandi Carlile. We're going to slip into the shadows before the top of the hour. Tell you more about that in a minute. But right now, here's James Taylor. A tune you don't hear too often, something else we like to do on 10,000 Good Songs. This is from Sweet Baby James, but it wasn't one of the hits off that album. It's called Anywhere Like Heaven on 10,000 Good Songs.

Amos Lee on 10,000 Good Songs from his, I think, 2016 CD, Spirit. A tune called Wait Up For Me. James Taylor's Anywhere Like Heaven from Sweet Baby James. I'm Paul Engels. We're going to close out the hour with four songs slipping into the shadows. Shadows or Shadow in each of the song titles, starting with Rufus Wainwright from his Poses CD. This is Shadows on 10,000 Good Songs.

0: Joni Mitchell closing out our Shadows set with Shadows and Light from The Hissing of Summer Lawns. Brandi Carlile with Shadow on the Wall from The Story. Also Shadow of a Doubt from Tom Petty, taken from the Bridge School concerts. And Rufus Wainwright from Poses, we heard Shadows. Like I told you, we just had time to get those 15 of 10,000 good songs in. I'm Paul Ingles. Thanks for listening. Hope to talk to you again soon. Play some of this great music for you. Stay well.
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6: 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I'm Robin Hilton. I'm here with Dora Levitt. Hey, Dora.
7: Hey, Robin.
6: Did you spend the entire week listening to the massive Drake drop that we got?
7: You know, I spent the entire week saying I really need to listen to all three of the Drake albums.
6: Yeah.
7: And I really need to focus because I think it would be really funny if I picked only three Drake songs.
6: One from each
7: record. Yeah,
6: yes,
7: one from each record,
6: yes.
7: Obviously. And then I never found the time.
6: It's a lot. I actually did listen to all three albums.
7: Mm-hmm.
6: It's just too much. It's
7: yeah.
6: too much music. There were little moments as I was listening along where I thought, if I heard just this one song out of context,
7: mm-hmm.
6: I think that's pretty great. That's a pretty great song. But it's just too much. It all
7: yeah.
6: just starts to blur together and it just became a big audio mush.
7: Yeah.
6: He's going to be all over the... He's going to be like the number one spot through the number 10 or 20 spot on the Billboard Hot
7: mm-hmm.
6: 100. I thought it was funny. Of all of the songs that I listened to and all of the lines in those songs, I thought the most appropriate line was, all the numbers are final, no t-shirts, no vinyl, y'all about to make me richy like Lionel. First of all, that... Honestly, that's a pretty great line. And yes, we're all about to make you very, very
7: yes.
6: rich. Well, I actually have been spending a lot more time listening to stuff that is on the Billboard Hot 100.
7: Mm-hmm.
6: I've been trying to listen to more pop music, like popular music. And maybe that sounds ridiculous to most people, but I don't listen to a lot of
7: mm-hmm.
6: pop music. I never really have listened to Top 40 radio or anything. But I've been finding a lot of stuff that I
7: yeah.
6: genuinely enjoy. Maybe we'll do a whole show about like how to love pop music. But one of the artists that I've been listening to a lot more lately, because we just got a new single from her, is Gracie Abrams. I don't know if you've heard the new single yet. It's called Hit the Wall. Have you?
7: I haven't heard it.
6: Have you heard that yet? It just came out. She recently announced that she's got a new album coming out. It's called Daughter from Hell. And again, the first single we got from it is called Hit the Wall.

0: I really appreciate how much I feel like she's taken a step back from her songwriting. Mm-hmm. I feel like I'll admit I am not the biggest fan of Grace Abrams' music, but I really was a big fan of her before she started releasing music. I used to listen to her singing videos on Instagram, mm-hmm. and I think it was mostly Instagram, not YouTube. And when she started releasing music, I felt disappointed that it felt like she was really trying to make a type of thing rather than like the music that I watched her just make with her guitar. Like, she kind of tried to make this image. But here, I really like how there is really minimal drums. It's really guided by her voice. And there's a really nice build to the entire song.
1: Yeah, it's pretty spare.
0: Yeah.
1: It's interesting you flag that as one of the issues that you had when she started releasing music, because the theme of this song is one I feel like I've been hearing a lot, which is the idea of feeling this pressure to be something that you're not and that you think maybe you're supposed to be.
0: Yeah.
1: I mean, there's nothing new about that idea in a lot of ways. For generations, people have thought like, oh, about I should be this, I should be that, this is what my family wants me to be or whatever. But I do wonder if it's more intense and more common now, and if it just works people over more now just because of social media, and you see these images and these ideas of things mm-hmm. that you should be. And I don't know. There's something about this song that breaks my heart a little bit.
0: Yeah, she is incredibly vulnerable here. And like talking about how in this moment, like you said, she is kind of breaking and really trying to do what feels more authentic to her in a way that she hasn't been able to.
1: Yeah.
0: I feel like there are so many eyes on Gracie Abrams just in popular culture in general, like beyond her music, her love life, her everything. But I really do like this song more than I have liked her music in the past.
1: Yeah, I've heard the whole album. I got a early listen. Mm-hmm. Again, the album's called Daughter from Hell, and I really, really love it. I think it's the best thing she's ever done. That song, again, is called Hit the Wall. The album it's from, Daughter from Hell, is not out until July 17th.
0: I actually think this next song that I have has a similar sense of vulnerability and tenderness to it. It's a song from Tennessee-based artist Zoe Omba, and the song is called Eyes Full.

0: Wow.
1: Right?
0: Wow. Totally new to me. Never heard of this artist before. That guitar.
1: Isn't it amazing?
0: Incredible.
1: Incredible. Okay, they were new to me too, and when I heard this was the second single off of their debut album, which is also called Eyes Full, that comes out in June. But when I heard these two songs with their kind of screeching voice with this really crunchy guitar, I became obsessed. And I was reading that they actually started in like free jazz saxophone.
0: Right. I was just reading that too while we were listening to the song, and I thought, saxophone, they play saxophone, flute, guitar, piano, and got their start as a free jazz artist. I thought, what? I'm not hearing any of that in this.
1: So I also wasn't hearing any of the free jazz influence, I feel like, but it does make sense because the instrumental is so deep, despite it being fairly simple, like a kind of chugging of the same guitar chords, but this whole kind of world that they're able to build in just the instrumental alone was really impressive.
0: Yeah, I wouldn't call anything about that super conventional.
1: No.
0: But it wasn't quite as loose or free form as I sometimes think with free jazz.
1: Yeah.
0: But man, the way that guitar just roars and screams behind the whole song. Oh, yeah. Did you hear Adrian Lenker a little bit?
1: Yes, completely.
0: Yeah, I thought, boy, they ought to do something together.
1: Yeah, I heard Adrian Lenker, and I heard a lot of the divine and spirituality in Dragon, New Warm Mountain, I Believe in You.
0: That Big Thief album.
1: Yeah, the Big Thief album.
0: So Zohamba, Z-O-H-A-M-B-A, the song Eyes Full, and that's the title cut, yeah?
1: Yeah.
0: And it is out, looks like, on June 5th.
1: Yeah.
0: Wow, what a great pick. I got a couple more that I bet you're going to love. I'll start with Jasmine Bean. Do you know Jasmine
1: Bean? I do know Jasmine
0: Bean. You do know Jasmine Bean, okay. Singer from London. I think if you listen to the stuff that they've put out over the past few years, a couple of albums, some singles and EPs, actually quite a bit of stuff just in the last few years, it's kind of all over the place sonically. Like sometimes it's just these gnarled, gritty, loud guitars. Sometimes it's heavy electronics. Sometimes it's even like dance beats. It's just kind of all over the place. Well, Jasmine Bean just dropped a new single that, again, is totally different. It's called Darling, and we can just listen to it. Have you heard this yet?
1: No, not yet.
0: So we'll just listen to it, and you'll hear what I mean. It's just a very super sweet, kind of a catchy little piano ballad with kind of a late 60s Brit folk and pop vibe to it. Jasmine Bean, Darling.

0: What a sweet, sweet song.
1: Isn't that just wonderful?
0: Yeah.
1: Do you hear, like, I'm hearing like a little, like Nico, the Velvet Underground, little, like that era too, sort of like late 60s, early 70s. It's just a song about loving someone who's been there for you, who's kind of gone through it with you and has always been by your side, had your back. Such a great earworm too.
0: Yeah. And I love the build.
1: Yeah.
0: And especially how it kind of like peaks at the very, very end. In a way that I kind of thought the song was going to have like a slow build and kind of live in like a sweetness, but it really gets so exciting in the end. And I love the lyric, "Come on, galvanize me, my darling."
1: Yeah. I don't think that I would have ever thought to compare Jasmine Bean to the band Keane, but I kept hearing Keane as I was listening. Like, you listen to the top of this song.
2: I walked an empty land. I knew the pathway at the back of my hand.
0: Oh my God,
1: Totally. You know?
0: Totally.
1: But it works. Mm-hmm. It's like, because there is this sort of almost surreal undercurrent to it all. It's not just straight pop.
0: Totally. It's very dreamlike. They have the same sweetness that I think makes Olivia Rodrigo shine her music.
1: Yeah. Well, Jasmine Bean's still kind of coming up. They haven't completely broken yet, but definitely some rabid fans out there. Like, they're, you know, huge TikTok following.
0: Yeah.
1: There's a Jasmine Bean wiki page, you know, like what is it? Like the Jasmine Wiki or whatever,
0: totally.
1: You know, where it's like for all the rumors and, you know, speculation and stuff like that. One of those rumors is that they've got a new album coming up called Here Lies the Body of a Dreamer. That is a total rumor. There's, you know, no confirmation of that whatsoever. The only official word for now is that they've got this single, Darling, and it's from an upcoming project.
0: That's I all love I pop culture rumors.
1: I really do, too. Yeah, I miss the days when there was no internet at all, and you just, you had to believe them.
0: Yeah.
1: You know, all these urban myths and everything around artists. There were so many around bands like, you know, all the metal bands in the 70s and stuff, you know.
0: I love learning about, like, really insane musical conspiracy theories where it's like when you just like completely pick apart a song in a way that an artist had no intention of, like Boards of Canada.
1: You know, there was Paul is Dead.
0: Patient Zero
1: in that.
0: Yeah.
1: All right, we got to take a quick break here, but we'll have more new music for you right after this. And you're listening to All Songs Considered from NPR Music. It's All Songs Considered from NPR Music. I'm Robin Hilton. I'm here with Dora Levitt, and we're talking about the best new songs of the week. All right, I've got one more that I want to play. And again, I don't know. I heard this, and I thought, this sounds very Doracore. I could be wrong, but it's got this kind of woozy, warped, out-of-tune feel to it a little bit that I know you love. It's kind of
0: classic
1: moody.
0: Me.
1: Yes, very Dora. It's a band called Evening Elephants. Do you know Evening Elephants? This is a duo from Los Angeles, and they've got a new album coming at the end of July called Wholeheartedly Terribly Sweet. Wholeheartedly Terribly Sweet from Evening Elephants. The song I want to play from it, it's the latest single. It's called A Digital Touch.

0: It's amazing how you just like totally clocked a song that I totally love.
1: I wasn't sure. I was kind of trying to read the room while I was like, man, this is hitting so hard. I am just absolutely in this. And I looked over. I was like, well, I'm not sure if she's digging this or not.
0: It's like heavy drums and like glitched out echoey vocals, and then in the middle it just gets like super weird with like screaming. That's awesome.
1: There's something about this, like, I don't know what I would call this. I mean, it's obviously, it's got a little bit of hip hop, a little bit of pop, a little bit of rock, and it's all kind of smashed together. Mm-hmm. It's a very 90s sound.
0: Yeah.
1: And like I said, it's familiar, but I at the same time, I can't really come up with anyone else who sounds quite like this.
0: It immediately reminded me of the song Doorman by Muramasa and Slow Tie that came out a few years ago.
1: No, I don't know that one.
0: That is just like this really heavy drum beat and kind of like wandering screaming vocals on top that you can see yourself raging to, but also clubbing to as well.
1: Yeah, there's definitely an element of that in this.
0: Yeah.
1: So these two guys, Sam Boggs and Brandon B. Leslie from Los Angeles, like they've been coming up playing backyard parties and stuff like that and really kind of blowing up in the local scene there. I don't know. They're definitely on the rise, and I really love what I've heard. They've got one other cut from this album, a new cut, that's a lot quieter, a lot more reserved, kind of beautiful, certainly compared to the chaos that you hear in this one. So real cool range to these guys. Yeah, definitely got my attention. Evening Elephant.
0: That is totally just the type of music that I love.
1: Yeah. Doracore.
0: Totally Doracore.
1: So that album from Evening Elephants is out July 31st, the very end of July. But Dora, I know you got one more you want to play.
0: Okay, I want to do a song that I kind of thought you were going to pick.
1: It's Wolfie Drake, Twins. Right?
0: Yeah, it's Drake. Yeah. This song is by the twee electronic duo Ear. It's a one-off.
1: Oh, I love Ear, but I didn't know they had a new song. Oh, awesome.
0: Shout out Otis.
1: Yeah.
0: He sent it to me. It's called Ne Plus Ultra.
1: Is that French or Latin or what is that?
0: I think it's Latin.
1: Latin.
0: It's Latin for nothing further beyond.
2: Are you videoing me right now?
1: Thanks, Dora. This was awesome.
0: Thanks, Robin. We played the best music that's ever been heard.
1: I really think we did. And you're listening to All Songs Considered from NPR Music. On the surface of the earth.

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0: Support for NPR comes from this station and from the estate of Joan B. Kroc, whose bequest serves as an enduring investment in the future of public radio and seeks to help NPR produce programming that meets the highest standards of public service in journalism and cultural expression.
4: 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I'm Felix Contreras.
5: And I'm Ana Maria Sayer. Let the chisme begin. The chisme is, Felix, you've been away and now you're back. So did you bring me something good? Because if not, it was a waste to send you on vacation.
4: I brought you a lot of good music.
5: Okay.
4: But you get to go first this week.
5: Really?
4: Yeah.
5: Oh, well, I brought something that you're going to be quite very extremely excited about. Las Añez have a new album out. Everyone get excited. It's called Dualismo Mágico, and I'm going to play you a track, the first track off the album, which is called Cebolla. Capas.

0: I am fascinated by this group. Oh, my gosh.
1: They never miss. They never miss.
0: Ugh.
1: Felix, it's the harmonies, but there's also just something about their tones. Like, the way they mix together is so perfect and magical and, like, everything you would want from one of these kind of, like, decadent albums that makes you actually sit with it and, like, wait for the voices to come in and wait for the percussion. It's, everything is really slow, but in this way that, like, is really gratifying.
0: I like how they, that really slow, groovy cumbia thing that they have around this
1: mm-hmm.
0: one. Yeah.
1: And that's what's so cool about, you know, they obviously lean always into these really Andean sounds. And the cool thing about doing that is it's so country indiscriminate. It's like to lean into the Andes, much like to make an album that's really Caribbean, let's say. It's Chilean, it's Colombian, it's Argentine, it's all of these things at the same time. They themselves are from Colombia. They're twins from Colombia, but they really represent so much. So I want to play you another track, Felix. It's called Libéralo.

0: there's a lot to be said about siblings who harmonize, mm-hmm. let alone twins.
1: It's, whether with voices or instruments.
0: Yeah.
1: There's just always this unspoken... It always makes me think, Felix, back to our Hermanos Gutierrez interview, actually.
0: Mm-hmm.
1: Which maybe, I don't think they've been twins. They're brothers. But the point is that there's this like really powerful, unspoken blending, I think, that very naturally happens between siblings, and then even another level with twins where it's this connection that you just kind of can tap into, and it elevates the music to me. This specifically, I brought this track in because they brought in Colombian singer La Muchacha. I'm obsessed with everything she does. I saw her perform, Felix, actually last year. Just her and her guitar, the way she uses that guitar and that voice, it's like you feel like you're watching a full band. And it's just her because she's so versatile with it. And so to bring her into this duo as well is really exciting. The idea behind this record, obviously, to explore magical dualism and all of this kind of like surreal, magical, Andean, whatever. But they also brought in some Caribbean sounds. The idea was to explore motherhood. And you can hear a little bit of that in this track, too. But I'm just forever fans of them, honestly.
0: Can't wait to hear the rest of this record.
1: I knew you'd love it. That was a couple of songs from the new Las Añez album, Dualismo Mágico.
0: Okay, speaking of Dualismo...
1: Okay, this is such a cheat, Felix, what you're about to do.
0: You know what I'm going to play.
1: I know, I saw this and I was like, we were going to have to fight to the death to play this record when it comes out in July. And you're cheating and playing the single.
0: I'm playing a single. This is a group called Helado Tropical, and it is a collaboration between two of my favorites, two all Latino favorites, two of your favorites, Ana, Helado Negro and Reina Tropical. The track is called Tocando. Just let yourself fall into the mist of the magic that they create. Check it out.

So that is a really big tease on our part, because, I mean, when El Lado Negro comes in and his vocals, man, it just, you can hear the magic of all that. And we're going to get to that in a second. But I just, for those people who don't know, El Lado Negro is a guy named Roberto Carlos Lang. He first started making music as El Lado Negro in 2006. Fabi Reina is Reina Tropical. She's been making music since 2016 with her musical partner, Sumo Hair, who unfortunately passed in 2022. And she's still moving this music forward, very much inspired by Mexican folk. This combination, man, like you could hear it just floating. It's just such a great idea.

0: I think you put it super well, Felix, when you think independently of both of these artists as people who world build. And not only world build, but world build in this very kind of like spiritual, sometimes, especially on the Fabi side, more psychedelic sense. I mean, it's really like two people who are really brilliant and capable at like invoking a lot and in very simple sound. Like neither of them have, you know, obviously Reina Tropical is a project that is a lot based a lot in Fabi's guitar because that's what she does, but was also based a lot in Sumo's beats. And they kind of brought a lot of exploration of like the Afro-Mexican identity and a lot of these different things and the spirituality behind all of that, but still in a simplistic way. When I think of Roberto and I think of his project, El Lado Negro, I think of the most soft, light touch beauty. Like he uses these simple elements and just creates the most magical landscapes. It's like literally existing in his brain, which is like the most beautiful place to ever exist or live ever because it's El Lado Negro.
1: The album is going to be called El Lado Tropical. It comes out in July. This track is called Tocando.
0: Okay, Fee, the next thing I have is another one of my weird dudes that I found. I don't know how else to describe it.
1: Weird dudes.
0: This is Mexican artist Estes Garcia. I want to play you a track called South Kids. Me pegué a mi proyecto con super glue. No hay hook, mi crew. La llevo en la piel como un tatu. Manu, chao. Si buscan malos deliveries, miren pa' otro lado. Ustedes no están invitados, perro. G, microphone check. This is Sounds Cool. Come, Opie, it's your boy, Estevia García. Esto es para mi madre.

Felix, this is his second album. It's called Te Envío Mensajes. I don't even know what I would call this record. It's like a hip-hop based thing, but he also does some reggaeton, R&B, funk. It's really one of the more all-over-the-place records that I've heard in a while, and I say that saying that I bring in all kinds of, like, records that have influences and genre bending and whatever all the time, but this one truly is eclectic in a very kind of, like, not organized way, I would say. Like, I really wouldn't say it's organized, and yet I think it really works. He just has this kind of natural flow to him. I'm going to play another track off the album. It's called Ocupa.

0: Again, man, where do you even put that? And that's the beauty of all this stuff, Anna, is that you don't need to put it anywhere. It doesn't belong in a slot in a record store. It's like, that starts out slow little jazz ride cymbal thing. You know, it's just...
1: Totally. And it, and this one, you know, leans a little bit more, I would say, like American R&B too and sound for sure, which I'm hearing more and more a lot from Mexican artists. And I'll talk about this in a bit too, like the influence of American sound in a lot of the music made in Mexico can be like a little bit debilitating at times, but I'm hearing like elements of it being incorporated in really fascinating ways. I mean, I'm saying this all the time that Latin America right now has some of the most like innovation to an extent that is really a lot more exciting to me than what I'm hearing out of the U.S. And this artist in particular, I mean, you look at his top listeners and it's like Bogota, Mexico City, Santiago, Chile, Lima, Peru, Medellin. Like, truly, quote, pan-Latin, but without trying to be. Like, it's not that the sound is created to be a pan-Latin sound. It's just pan-Latin received. It's enjoyed by a lot of people in a lot of different parts of Latin America.
0: And when you say that he's creating like a new way to express himself, you know, it's what's curious is that I, you know, while on vacation, I was in Seattle and I found this really cool little pop-up vinyl store at a place where we were having lunch. And I saw Café Tacuba's album, second album, Re, for sale. And I you know, I love that record. And when I got home and I put it on again, it's just, it's very similar. Like what, 25 years later, it's like they were creating, they were redefining Mexican music when this record came out in the late 90s. Just incredible stuff. That's what a lot of this music that we listen to when you bring in, it's the same thing. Like you're creating something completely new, out of whole cloth, out of whatever was there before. It's all mashed up together. It's amazing.
1: That was a couple of songs off of the new Estes Garcia album, Te Envío Mensajes.
0: Okay, well, we were talking about the newer artists that are doing amazing things. I'm going to feature what's known as a legacy artist. Actually, they're pioneers, okay? Iconic pioneers from Spain. The group The Gypsy Kings, they have a new record coming out in the end of May. This is a track called Historia. Check it out, and then we'll talk about it.

0: Oh, the Gypsy Kings!
1: Right? Okay, we play a lot of music from Spain, all these contemporary musicians who are doing very creative things exploring the traditions of flamenco. But flamenco for the longest time was just a standalone for purists, just like these hardcore fans. Gypsy Kings in the late 1980s just blew that up. They brought their thing, which is specifically Catalan rumba flamenco. It's a very, very specific part of Spain. They brought it into the pop world. Ana, this was before you were born. Man, they blew up. I can't even begin to tell you how, what it was like to live through that experience of having these guys all of a sudden, people who were, don't even speak Spanish, people who were like not part of the tradition, all of a sudden they were huge fans of flamenco and of what they were doing. Millions of albums, world tours, and it was based on, in particular, this song right here. Check it out. This is their hit, Bambolero.

You know, they got a lot of pushback from the purists back then. But looking back, it was the right place, the right time, with the sound that's kind of familiar. And then people wanted to hear more. And what they did is they very smartly, they mashed up this sound, this thing, right? And then, like, pop music that people in this country would be familiar with. They had a song called Volare, which was a very popular song from 1958. That was one of their hits. But one of the ones I really, really liked, man, it just blew me away, was their song A Mi Manera, which was a cover of a song made popular by Frank Sinatra. Here's the Frank Sinatra version, and then you hear their version. Check it out.

0: I always thought that was a brilliant move on their part to combine those two. Having talked about all that history of Gypsy King, their new record is really good, man. And, you know, when you've been a band like that since 1989 or so, like, how do you keep things fresh? We talk about this all the time. And I think they really did a good job of not straying too far away from what they do, but then adding some new elements. We heard some keyboards. We heard some other stuff. It's definitely an artistic statement.
1: I do want to go back and break down that term you use, because it's very specific. Catalan rumba flamenco, for anyone who doesn't know. Because we've talked, I think, a lot more actually about like the origins of flamenco and who has a right to play. I think especially because of Rosalía, honestly. It's come up a lot in like more larger pop conversations in a way that I don't think it necessarily would have if it weren't for her and using that sound so predominantly in her music. But flamenco, not native to Catalonia, rumba also being something distinct. I mean, what is that term for people who don't know? Like, what varietal of flamenco is that?
0: I think that the percussive strumming, like a lot of the flamenco has that percussive strumming, but it's counted in different ways. Bulerias, it's like in three, it's in six almost, right? It's got a different feel. But that thing that makes people dance, that don't know how to dance flamenco and just going to dance anyway, that was their secret sauce. That's what made it. Right?
1: Truly undeniable, unavoidable danceability. I mean, that's what makes a lot of these genres cross into, like you said, a mainstream so wide that even people who knew nothing about Spanish language music were dancing it. That's what's happened in the present, right? With reggaeton or certain genres, that it's like, this is just undeniably, I cannot be a human being and not dance this. That's what they did.
0: The name of the track is Historia from the Gypsy Kings. Their album Historia is coming out in the end of May. Okay. That was our deep dive for the week.
1: Okay. Well, I have another kind of deep dive.
0: Okay.
1: Okay. So this one's kind of random. But it got me thinking this week because, well, very importantly, because Julieta Venegas released her 11th studio album, which is called simply Norteña. The idea of it is to literally explore her Norteña roots in Tijuana, her childhood stories about it. Sonically, it's very much an homage to not only Tijuana, but the region in general. So I wanted to play you a little bit of this track. It's called La Linea.

So I specifically brought in this track off the record because it's also, as you can see, featuring Yaritza y Su Esencia, which is like whole other side of the spectrum. But when you think, right, about what the border of the US-Mexico is, to me, an artist like Yaritza y Su Esencia, even though they're from Washington State, from a family that's from Michoacán,

Supporting WHYY, the John S. and James L. Knight Foundation, helping public radio advance journalistic excellence in the digital age. 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More at kf.org.

0: Now, these songs may feel like they're completely unrelated, which they're not related, right? Like, sonically, no tiene nada que ver one from the other. But when I heard this song from her, I started to think, like, wow, this song really feels to me like it came from someone who grew up listening to, like, a Taylor Swift's White Horse, like a very kind of, like, early 2000s country pop, which obviously has its whole extended roots in, like, Americana from the United States. And I would started to think about this, and I was like, there's not really any difference for someone from the North. And we talk about Chihuahua a lot, especially I think on the show, because you have like a Kevin Carl and you have a Ed Maverick who do kind of almost like these more indie or country American stylings, but that feel equally as honest or equally as authentic to where they're from. And that's really what being from the North of Mexico is. It's like an actual authentic bicultural existence. Like, both of these albums are explorations of where you're from, of what you grew up listening to, and in the same region from the same place, but just this kind of like very specific place. It's like it's a little bit like if you look at Miami as what it is, and it's this very specific kind of place that's this mix of all these things. That is really this region as well.
1: And to bring it back to Julieta Venegas, she's been doing that from the beginning.
0: Mm-hmm.
1: Even when she started in the punk band Tijuana No,
0: mm-hmm.
1: way back when. And, you know, when playing her accordion, she stood out. She's a female accordion player. Like, she's always done that. And it just gets more refined. I think this record is like her high watermark. This is the part where she expresses that biculturalism in a really profound way.
0: And if you listen to the record, Felix, she doesn't abandon the rock at all. Like, it's there. It's present. But it's just, it's kind of like been put a little bit to the side so she can really let the norteña of it all shine, whatever that means, as it can be defined in so many different ways. It's really fascinating. That was a couple of songs off of the Bi Puntito album, Me Da Miedo Ser Feliz, and the Julieta Venegas record that's called Norteña.
1: Okay, I'm going to close it out with two of our favorite vocalists from Portugal. We're going to jump across the ocean.
0: I know,
1: real quick.
0: I saw that and I was like, you're stealing all my freaking...
1: You introduced me to these artists,
0: and
1: I'm just like,
0: "Wow!" Steal them.
1: Well, this one, I don't know. It just somehow this single popped up. These are the vocalists Mauro and Ana Maura. They have a new track. It's a single. It's called "Era de Aquario," and also "Deixa o Sol Netrar." That I'm butchering the Portuguese.
0: It gives me so much joy to listen to you have to say Portuguese on the show because I feel like it's always me.
1: We got to take a quick lesson. Two of our favorite vocalists, interesting mix of generations, and a fascinating choice of songs. Check it out, because there's history behind the cover.

We've played both artists on the show before. And for those that don't know, Mahto's a kind of a pop vocalist. She went to Berklee School of Music. She lived in L.A. for a while. But her music is a mix of a lot of different things. And I think it's safe to say she leans more in the pop world. Ana Maura is like pretty much a straight-ahead fado singer from Portugal, like the Portuguese blues, they call it. And also mixed in with a little bit of her Angola heritage. The song is from 1969 by a group called The Fifth Dimension, and it came from a controversial play back then, a play called Hair from the late 1960s, and it's the epitome of when mainstream culture tries to be hip and cool, right? It never changes. It sort of comes out in this really kind of weird way. At the time, they sort of were discounted, like, The Fifth Dimension, they're neither black, because they're all African-American musicians. It's not black music. It's like, it's in between. But listening back, they get the last word, man, because this song is really well produced. Check it out. This is the original Age of Aquarius from The Fifth Dimension from 1969.

0: It's definitely a timepiece, right? And I got a chance to do a really deep dive on Fifth Dimension music. It's so well crafted. I don't think that they got the props that they should have been given for the music. But it's a perfect introduction to this great, great single from Mauro and Ana Maura. The track is called Era de Acuario and Desh o Solar Netra. Sorry for butchering that.
1: Do that 10 more times.
0: Yeah, right. You have been listening to Alt Latino from NPR Music. Our audio editor is Noah Caldwell.
1: The executive producer of NPR Music is Saraya Mohammed.
0: And the executive director is Sonali Mehta. I'm Felix Contreras.
1: And I'm Ana Maria Serra.
0: Thank you for listening.
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0: From Futuro Media and PRX, it's Latino USA. I'm Maria Hinojosa. Today, here's a question. What is American art? I head to this year's Whitney Biennial to find out. And American art, it's much larger than you think.
1: To resist colonizing forces, Maria, you have to be in shape. You know this, right? Yeah, you have to be in shape.
0: Nearly 2 years after the death of Johnny Canales, we revisit the origins and legacy of Tejano music through his work.
2: He was not only a migrant worker, he was a musician, he was a hustler, he was bilingual, he was a very loving, kind person. And once he reached a sort of level where he could have a platform, all he did was bring other people in.
0: All this coming up on Latino USA. Stay with us. No te vayas.
3: Live from NPR News, I'm Dan Ronan. President Trump says an agreement with Iran, which includes opening the critical Strait of Hormuz, is, in his words, largely negotiated. But the memorandum of understanding still needs finalization. Iran reports the draft is a framework agreement for more negotiations. NPR's Phil Myrie reports.
4: He went on to say final aspects and details of the deal are currently being discussed. So it's clear that it's not nailed down. It has not been approved by everybody. And we don't know a lot of the things that would be in it. He did say that the Strait of Hormuz will be opened, but there is no mention of Iran's nuclear program, and obviously that has been one of the key elements that President Trump has been demanding.
3: The agreement calls for the U.S. to end the blockade of Iranian ports and for 2 months of negotiations on the status of Iran's nuclear program. The Secret Service says a man is dead after he approached a White House security checkpoint Saturday evening and fired several shots at officers. Agent shot and killed the suspect. A bystander was also struck. It's not clear if that person was hit by the gunman or by the return fire. President Trump was inside the White House, but the Secret Service says no agents or people it protects were impacted by the shooting. Ukraine's capital, Kyiv, early Sunday was hit by a Russian air attack shortly after Ukraine warned that Russia may launch a hypersonic ballistic missile. At least 3 people were injured. NPR's Joanna Kasisis reports that Ukraine targeted Russian oil tankers.
5: Ukrainian Defense Forces said they hit one of Russia's largest oil terminals on the Black Sea, as well as logistics and ammunition hubs in occupied Ukraine. Ukraine has been using its own long-range drones in these strikes. NPR recently joined a military team that launches them. A member of the unit, who uses the military call sign Yuki, said this is how Ukraine is imposing its own sanctions on Russia, to force it into a just and lasting peace. The Trump administration is focused on its war on Iran and has loosened some sanctions on Russian oil.
3: Residents in and around Garden Grove, California, are on high alert for a potential waste disaster from toxic chemical. Jill Replego from California Public Radio has more.
6: The chemical in the tank is called methyl methacrylate, or MMA. It's used in manufacturing plastics. Exposure to MMA can cause skin and eye irritation and respiratory and nervous system problems. Officials have been trying to cool the tank, holding thousands of gallons of the chemical. They had made some progress, but warned Saturday that tank temperatures were again rising, increasing pressure in the tank. If the tank explodes, it could cause a fireball and chemical fallout over the densely populated area.
3: This is NPR. The U.S. Postal Service has agreed to extend contract negotiations with the Union of Letter Carriers. NPR's Hansi Lo Wang reports the extension comes as the USPS officials say the self-funded agency remains months away from running out of money.
7: The U.S. Postal Service's contract with members of the National Association of Letter Carriers expired Friday, but both sides have agreed to keep it in effect for the more than 200,000 city letter carriers around the country for now. USPS, which is a financial supporter of NPR, relies on stamps and service fees, not tax dollars, to deliver mail 6 days a week to just about every U.S. address. But with people sending a lot less mail than in past decades, USPS recently ended its 5th quarter in a row with a net loss, most recently totaling $2 billion. The Postal Service has raised shipping prices, cut workers' hours, and stopped payments to its pension plan. And now it's calling for Congress to change laws to let it borrow more money and reform its retirement plans. Otherwise, Postmaster General David Steiner says USPS is on track to be out of cash within a year. Hanzila Wang, NPR News.
3: Chinese officials say the worst coal mining explosion in recent years has left 82 miners dead and more than 120 others have been hospitalized. Two miners are still reported missing. The blast took place Friday evening in the country's coal-rich Shanxi province. China's state-run media reports the explosion is under investigation and there were serious violations, they say, of the law by the mining operator. Hundreds of mine workers and rescue workers are on the scene to try and help. President Xi Jinping is urging an all-out effort to assist the miners. This is NPR News.
8: 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Other contributors include the estate of Joan B. Kroc, whose bequest serves as an enduring investment in the future of public radio and seeks to help NPR be the model for high-quality journalism in the 21st century. This is NPR.
0: Welcome to Latino USA. I'm Maria Hinojosa. What does it mean to call a piece of art American?
1: That is the question that I ask myself every day when I come into this museum.
0: I'm walking through the galleries of the Whitney Museum of American Art in New York City with Marcela Guerrero.
1: I am the curator at the Whitney Museum of American Art.
0: Marcela is the first ever Latina senior curator at the Whitney.
1: I am who I am. I'm a Puerto Rican woman, a Latina woman in this field, but I'm also a curator.
0: It's a quiet morning as she tours me around before the museum opens. She's showing me one of the most closely watched art shows in the world, the Whitney Biennial. It's launched the careers of some of the most well-known artists in the U.S., people like Georgia O'Keeffe and Jackson Pollock.
1: The Biennial is known for taking over the two main floors of the museum. This is our largest floor, 17,000 square feet, plus the sixth floor, plus the eighth floor.
0: And every 2 years, the Whitney Biennial attempts something that feels almost impossible. Select artists who they believe capture the current moment in the United States.
1: So you get to invite artists, and I find, as a curator of this museum, that to be such a rich playground.
0: The prestigious American Art Show began in 1932, and since then, every 2 years, and throughout the decades, quote-unquote, America has been interpreted in many ways at the Biennial, but mostly by white men. Until now. This year, Marcela has a seat at the table.
1: My co-curator, Drew Sawyer, and I, when we started thinking about what kind of mark we could leave with this biennial, we were very interested in this idea of how would we define American art, or even America.
9: So can we talk a little bit about how you understand it? I mean, you are from Puerto Rico. Clue us into your Latina, Puerto Rican, curatorial Whitney brain.
1: As a Puerto Rican, I feel a bit of an outsider to this concept of American art, but because of the history of colonization in Puerto Rico, I think that is part and parcel and purview of American art, to tell these bigger narratives.
0: So that question of which pieces of art get to be called American art feels especially urgent during this biennial.
1: Because if you think of America as the geopolitical borders of the United States, then you're going to encounter one definition. But if you think about the histories of colonization within this country and outside, histories of intervention, of occupation, military occupation, then your definition of America becomes even more global. We have several artists in the biennial who have no connection. They were not born in the U.S. They were not raised or live even in this country. For instance, we have on the sixth floor, Aziz Hazara. He was born in Afghanistan, lives in Berlin. And so we have upstairs these photographs that he extracted from night vision goggles left by the Americans and found in black markets like the Bush Bazaar. His work is about bringing and making visible all the remnants of power left by the Americans, by the Russians, by NATO, where you can see the landscape of Afghanistan with these green, toxic neon tinges, also kind of purple colors. turning a landscape that is very familiar to him as an Afghani into a military landscape.
0: 16 of the 56 artists in this year's biennial are Latino or Latina. For Marcela, the representation matters most when artists are free to tell radically different kinds of stories.
1: Of all the Latino artists in this show, some of them are touching on aspects that relate to their Latino identity very clearly, very specifically, and some that don't or choose not to show that side of them. And I think that is the real test, right, to when a museum has embraced the different groups that make up the United States, when then you're not using them to prove one single point, but you are welcoming them to tell a variety, a plethora of stories. That's when you are really starting to show the rich tapestry of what American art is.
0: For this story, we're visiting the Whitney Museum of American Art in New York City, where, for the first time in over 80 years, a Latina is co-curating the prestigious American art exhibit. In this year's biennial, Marcela Guerrero is challenging viewers to look past geopolitical borders and to redefine what American art actually is.
1: There's a very good Latino moment happening here.
0: The biennial was curated to be deeply sensorial, engaging not just the eyes, the nose, and the ears as well.
9: This is how tall?
1: It's about 16 feet tall, yeah, 17.
9: And then right in the middle is a huge...
1: It's a 90-inch monitor that is playing a video game called Levels and Bosses. This is a video game by Leo Castañeda.
10: My name is Leo Castañeda, and I'm a multimedia artist and video game designer.
1: He was inspired by the paintings and the artworks of his grandmother. She's Brazilian-born, lives in Colombia, and she painted.
10: Art was a really beautiful way for my grandmother and I to connect in the process of our collaboration. We didn't necessarily have to create a world that made sense, that had to have any laws of physics. It was a non-linear reinterpretation of her childhood and her paintings of the Amazon. We actually got to do that while she was in the hospital last year, and it was a very beautiful experience to connect us together.
1: It speaks to intergenerational bonds. He's been working on this for about 10 years, and it's this hand-painted post-apocalyptic landscape where, you know, instead of a video game that destroys and causes destruction and collateral damage, the figure here is trying to mitigate a cataclysm. So it's working with the environment.
9: The colors that are, honestly, they're just really having an impact on me.
1: Me too. This biennial is very, very colorful of, you know, artists choosing to add color as a way of introducing a certain mood. And so this is more of an immersive scene. Now we're going up. Immersive landscape.
0: The game drops you into a murky, dreamlike digital environment, an underwater world filled with dark emerald greens and blues, and through the lens of a creature.
1: You identify with this being that is sort of a creature. It's not exactly a human. It has humanoid features, but it's more of an other being. And you want to become them. You want to help nature. You want to try to preserve this untouched ecosystem and keep it the way it is.
0: Listening to Marcela describe the game, it's clear that this biennial is not just about transgressing what American art is, but also the people and the stories behind them. And with the first Latina curator on this exhibit, it's pretty clear that her story has played a part.
1: The stakes are definitely higher, and in fact, we should be doubling down on these efforts to show not only Latino voices, but also to be more welcoming institutions.
0: Marcela was born and raised in San Juan, Puerto Rico. Her parents were teachers, and she thought she might be a teacher one day, too.
11: Then, while in graduate school,
12: I started thinking, oh, there's another career that I had not considered, and that's, you know, a career in museums.
11: But it's not so easy to become a curator, and the number of Latinas in the field is scarce. After earning her PhD in art history, she began building her career in museums in Houston and Los Angeles before eventually arriving at the Whitney. Along the way, she learned not to separate her identity from her work. Today, Marcela is one of the few Latina curators working at the highest level of the American art world.
12: And so the beauty of curating the biennial is that I get to also expand my purview. I am a curator of American art in this museum.
11: That perspective, shaped by who she is and where she's been, is what she now brings to the Whitney Biennial.
12: So the artists, the Latino artists who are represented in this show, whereas perhaps in the past, you know, they were in shows, but only seen through a lens of Latinidad.
11: Marcela isn't just thinking about representation. She's also thinking about freedom. Who gets to be seen and how are they seen?
12: Some of them, their work responds to their ethnicity or to their cultural background, but not all of them. There's nothing more democratic, I think, than that, than giving them the freedom for their work to do whatever it is that it wants to do, to respond to whatever, or even obscure parts of their identity if they choose to.
11: When we come back, we'll step deeper into the sensory, and we're going to stand in front of a neon green sculpture that watches you as you watch it. And then we'll move into an amplified symphony of insects.
12: It's basically a 16-channel composition. Each channel, you can hear the amplified sound of an insect. And then there's one channel that is glass breaking, because 80% of the animals in this planet are insects. If the insect population dies, we are absolutely doomed.
11: That's after the break. No te vayas.
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11: It's Latino USA. I'm Maria Hinojosa. Before the break, we were at the Whitney Museum talking with Latina curator Marcela Guerrero about redefining what counts as American art. So let's get back to the museum, to where the traditional boundaries of what's displayed on the gallery walls are beginning to shift.
9: Oh my God, this is so beautiful.
12: See? Because this is a pretty remarkable story of a mother-daughter presentation that we're doing. One of the through lines of the biennial is this idea of kinship and how we relate, not only among humans, but also among species.
11: The next room we enter has a few pieces on the wall, but instead of traditional square canvases, the work is cut into the shapes of bodies. And directly in front of this work is a row of large glass boxes atop of podiums.
9: So we have 5 glass boxes, and inside it looks like a marble sculpture, but is it marble?
12: It's unhardened wax, but it's meant to look like marble.
11: Okay. Yeah. The sculptures are of little naked toddlers curled into themselves. Their arms are tucked into their chests, their legs folded in, and their faces are relaxed as they appear to sleep. And there's something really peaceful about all of this.
12: The babies are by an artist, Andrea Fraser, and we were captivated by them and also the story that's behind them.
11: Andrea is a conceptual artist whose work explores the social, financial, and psychological aspects of the art world.
12: She sent me an email saying, I wanted to tell you about my mother. Her name is Carmen de Monteflores. She came from Puerto Rico in the late 40s to New York to study art.
11: This year, after advocating for her mom to be in the biennial, she decided to make something personal.
12: In the mid-60s, she's still painting, trying to make it into the art world, but no one's paying her attention. Critics, art dealers, curators, no one's really giving her a chance.
11: Marcela then directs my attention to a group of colorful plywood canvases hanging on the walls, just beside the row of those glass-encased baby figures.
12: She keeps painting. In the 60s, she's making these shaped canvases.
9: Okay, this looks super modern, and what you're telling me is that this is from
12: 66, 67, yeah.
11: The large canvases are cut into the shapes depicting naked people with vibrant 1960s pop colors.
12: Luckily, she did not destroy them. She just put them in storage. And you know how many decades later I get this email and Andrea tells me, you know, you should see the work. And we saw them and we were blown away.
11: Marcela's decision to have these canvases displayed alongside Andrea's sleeping babies highlights a through line of intergenerational artistic kinship.
12: 1969, Carmen stopped painting. She gave up. She said, you know, the art world's not paying attention to me. I'm just going to stop painting. She transformed her life. But it was Andrea, who was a toddler in the late 60s, who feels that it was kind of because of her that her mother stopped painting.
11: But now, at the Whitney Biennial, decades later, the proximity of mother and daughter allows for a profound act of repair and an artistic legacy that was nearly lost. We leave the silent stillness of the sleeping babies and move into a space that engages every sense at once.
12: We are in the room of the installation of Osvaldo Macía. Osvaldo is an artist born in Cartagena, lives between Cartagena, London, and Santa Fe. And this presentation installation is titled Requiem for the Insects, Requiem para los Insectos.
11: This entire room is a dark teal, and suspended from the ceiling are these ember-colored glass horns, 16 in total, and they're all playing a different sound.
12: It's basically a 16-channel composition. Each channel, you can hear the amplified sound of an insect. And then there's one channel that is glass breaking. Because 80% of the animals in this planet are insects. If the insect population dies, we are absolutely doomed.
11: As we turn to look at the walls, two massive canvases hang side by side. They are the paintings of the insects that we're actually hearing all around us. It's a grasshopper and what looks like a moth.
12: And so that metaphor of the glass ceiling breaking, which would be the death of or eradication of insects, would be catastrophic for humans. And so that's what Osvaldo is representing here. Each channel becomes what he would call a notation, almost like something that composes, makes up a symphony of sounds. There's also a scent component.
9: I am smelling.
12: Yeah, it's kind of lemongrassy. And these are resins from trees that he made into this one scent. So it's, again, a symphony for the nose. And then we have these two paintings that he made in situ, meaning he made them here on the spot.
9: So these are hanging canvases, am I right?
12: Correct.
9: When he painted them, were they against the wall?
12: On the floor.
9: On the floor? He painted them on the floor?
12: Yeah, he had a big brush, And it was incredible to see, you know, very like with a very loose hand, painting these crickets and a moth, el grillo y la mariposa.
11: As we breathe in the fragrance of lemongrass and take in the insect sounds woven together like a musical symphony, I think about what it would mean to lose these sounds forever.
9: Oh. So I have to ask you, how does an artist propose this? How does an artist even talk to you? How do you as a curator even have that conversation?
12: Well, we did a studio visit with Osvaldo, and we were in his studio, and, you know, he's a fascinating person because as he speaks, he's drawing or making notations and explaining us his thinking through drawings and through visual information. So we have a sense of the type of work they do, the type of space they need, and the type of resources and support they would need for to show in a biennial like this one.
11: Marcela and I step in front of a futuristic console, and it's a glowing silver and green 3D print of a contoured human body fastened to the wall.
12: I wanted to show you also the work of Gabriela Ruiz from Los Angeles. She's a Chicana artist, and this work is called Homo Machina.
15: The work is a self-portrait, but not a likeness. This is Gabriela Ruiz. I built my body as an exaggeration. I turned myself into this machine/console. For me, the body is not erased by the interface. The body becomes the interface.
12: Gabby is thinking about technology and how specifically with these colors, if you think about like Microsoft in the 1990s, had this type of blue on the desktop and also these greens, this kind of toxic green.
11: At the same time, you see your own reflection and image trapped within the machine's interface.
15: When I think about the machine, for me, the machine is never neutral. It seduces, it transforms, it gives fantasy and glamour, but it's also a tool through which violence is enacted. It decides who it surveils, who it polices, what it extracts, and who it controls.
11: The colors are meant to be a sensory attack against the sterile aesthetics of modern technology and Silicon Valley. Think slime green and old school Microsoft blue.
12: Now, say 30 years later, when we think of technology, we think of, you know, certain products that tend to be gray or silver, almost erasing this chromophobia Gabby talks about.
9: Chromophobia?
12: What do you mean? It's exactly what we were talking before of how, you know, it's a stereotype, but it's also kind of true that Latinos live in a very colorful kind of spaces, and there's nothing wrong with that, and we shouldn't be ashamed of that at all. And she identified with, you know, this kind of technology that celebrated all these colors and told a story, whereas now technology has become more gray, as if saying technology is neutral, technology is innocent, when in reality it isn't. Technology is used for surveillance, especially in Los Angeles, especially against black and brown bodies.
9: Right,
12: exactly.
9: Oh, it's a camera.
12: So Gabby did a 3D print of her body, and including her face.
9: Her face, which is like this large mask, but her mouth is open. She's screaming. Mm-hmm.
12: And then there's this Ouroboros, the idea of the snake eating its own tail. But Gabby turned it into her own body. It's a pregnant body, so it's the opposite of sterile. It's a body that's giving life.
11: As Marcela and I walk away from Gabby Ruiz's installation, there's just one more thing that catches my eye.
9: What is this? Just before we leave, gosh. I need to know.
12: No, you need to know, yes. That is...
9: I'm like, oh no, it's my
12: You're
9: people.
12: You're going to love it.
11: Well, these are my people because, dear listener, I work out.
16: The following program depicts exercises which, depending of course upon your physical, mental, emotional, and spiritual conditions, may be hazardous for your health.
12: This is a collective of grassroots filmmakers, Kikahiwahi from Hawaii, and they shot this video. It's called 20-Minute Workout. They are doing the workout in Kealakekua Bay, where there's a monument to Captain Cook.
17: For this episode of Watermelon Water, we will be working through the Captain Cook monument.
12: This is where Captain Cook was killed, and there's this monument that, you know, tourists come and they do their snorkeling and they go on their catamarans and whatever, and then they take pictures in this monument.
17: And five, six, seven, eight, and 2, 3, 4, 5, 6, 7.
12: They're doing this workout, and you can hear the instructor say things like, "Kick, Captain Cook, kick, Captain Cook."
17: And pushing back, behind us. Let's kick that monument right behind us.
12: Because to resist colonizing forces, Maria, you have to be in shape. You know this, right? Yeah, you have to be in shape.
17: Remember, crew, if you don't know your past, then you don't know your future. How long will you
11: last? That was senior curator Marcela Guerrero of the Whitney Biennial. The show is running through August 23rd.
17: And a 5, 6, 7, release. Let's do the other side.
11: Now, dear listener, we're going to switch gears and go from the general sense of what is American art to a very specific form of American art. That's Tejano music and the legend who made it happen. Outside of one of the oldest dance halls in all of Texas, people wearing cowboy boots and hats are lining up to watch country music superstar Casey Musgraves. You think you really know somebody? And they up and walk right out the door. The Texas native is currently on tour, debuting her latest album, Middle of Nowhere. Her opening act on her Texas tour included the Mariachi Brothers.
18: From San Luis Potosí, Mexico, all the way to this historic stage at Green Hall, their journey is just getting started.
11: Three teen brothers, Antonio, Caleb, and Joshua, who had just been released from ICE detention a couple of weeks before her performance.
19: A family of five in Texas is reunited after being released from immigration detention.
11: After their release, the brothers, who come from a Mexican and musical family, and their father, opened three sold-out shows with Casey Musgraves. It was a powerful statement of musical and cultural solidarity.
18: Tonight, you're witnessing five generations of heritage carried forward by three young musicians who are honoring the past while creating something entirely of their own.
11: That past is the legacy of Tejano music. And the man behind it all, Johnny Canales.
20: Bienvenidos, muchachos. A ver, yo saludo a todo el público.
11: Canales is considered the Oprah of Tejano music.
20: Awesome. Amigos, bienvenidos al programa de Johnny Canales.
11: In 1985, he had a very popular television show.
2: The Johnny Canales show was almost religious in the way that communities would come out every single Sunday. It was like a church service.
11: And when a teenager from Corpus Christi walked onto his show for the very first time, Canales saw a star.
20: Estos trajes ustedes los hicieron, ¿verdad? Todos eran blancos, ¿no?
21: Mm-hmm.
20: Y de ahí,
21: probablemente, Saturday with black and paint, permanent paint.
20: Okay. Y la gente que nos está escuchando en México, ¿cómo saben qué hicieron?
21: Los pintaron.
11: Her name was Selena Quintanilla. Her band, Los Dinos. It would be the first of many appearances of Selena on Johnny Canales' show.
20: Are we ready? Are you ready? We're ready for you. How about Bitty Bitty Bom Bom, Selena, Captain Liamai? Take it away. Yes, sir.
11: Hey, yeah. Johnny would end up being a key figure in Selena rising to become the biggest star of Tejano music ever. Tejano was on top of the world, and Selena was its shining star. But we all know how Selena's life was cut short.
4: We have a woman ran in the lobby, said she's been shot, she's laying on the floor in his blood.
11: And some say that Tejano music died with Selena. But if you look more closely, it's a lot more complicated than that. Because the story of Tejano is also, in a way, the story of migration, of cultures coming together, of the tension of assimilation, or the resistance of it in the United States. Johnny Canales passed away in June of 2024, and Tejano, it paved the way for the musical genres that are taking over the charts today. From Kacey Musgraves to Bad Bunny and beyond. And to understand this present, we gotta go back to Canales, his work, and his legacy. A recent film about the life of Johnny Canales and the industry of Tejano music is helping to keep his work alive today. For this story, as we near the second anniversary of the passing of Johnny Canales, we're going to return to a 2025 conversation with Adrián Arredondo and Mirna Pérez. They're co-directors of the film Take It Away, The Rise and Fall of Tejano Hollywood. We're going to talk about the influence of Tejano music and the outsized role that Johnny Canales played in it. Adrián Arredondo and Mirna Pérez, welcome to Latino USA.
5: Thank you so much, María.
2: Thank you, María. It's an honor to be here with you.
11: So here's my relationship with Tejano music. Basically, as a little girl, starting from the time that I was like 7, our family would get in a car in Chicago and we would drive all the way to Mexico. And that meant we had to drive through the state of Texas. And once we got through the second southern half of the state, immediately when I'd be fiddling with the radio dial, you'd start to hear music in Spanish. And so for me, this relationship was, estamos cerca de México. We are near Mexico. South Texas is where you hear music in Spanish on the radio. And in our family, we called it música ranchera, all of it. So can you just give us the definition of Tejano music? Because you start your documentary by saying, hey, it's American music.
5: Yeah, I think to do that, we have to talk about Mexican music as a whole. As you'll see in the film, the accordion is not a Mexican instrument. It's an instrument that came from polkas, from Germany, from the Czech Republic. And what ends up happening in the United States when you have all these migrant communities is that you have German and Czech immigrants who are also in these migrant towns with Mexican immigrants. And in order for all of them to have this sense of home and nostalgia, they start creating music at cantinas. And from there, they end up mixing all the instruments together. And this genre is born. It has the sort of the underlying elements of Mexican music where you have a corrido, it's telling you a story, you have ranchera, it's very folky. You have certain elements from mariachi, but then you also have, because it's Tejano music and it's American, you have this influence of country, of blues, of rock and roll, and that's what creates Tejano music. It's almost like this reflection of what America is. It's a melting pot.
11: Adrián, because you grew up on the border, maybe you can take us to the first time that you remember hearing the music and how you understand it now.
2: My first experience with Tejano music was in Las Pulgas de El Rio Grande Valley in South Texas. I would go to the flea markets over there. We call them pulgas. And usually while you're there shopping, there's a lot of food and there's a lot of music. And I recall seeing the Tejano bands, the Conjunto bands at Las Pulgas, and they would play. And I recall seeing accordions for sale and just thinking that they were the most beautiful thing I'd ever seen. But the older I get, I stop going to Pulgas. I start moving out of Texas for work. And those themes and motifs sort of stayed with me, right? And when we got to making this film, outside of talking about how do we present Johnny Canales, how do we present the music, Mirna and I had a lot of conversations as to how do we present the spirit of what this culture and this community really is. And so in the movie, we visit a lot of flea markets, a lot of the pulgas. We have an ode to the accordion. Our entire movie is composed with music from accordions that we use as orchestral instruments and present them differently. So all of these first memories really lend themselves to be the spirit of the movie.
9: So Mirna, one of the things that you documented is the so-called migrant farm worker circuit, right? And these are mostly Latino and Latina migrant farm workers, which were moving from crop to crop, from state to state. But the musicians, they had this whole thing going on. They were making connections, playing, making people happy after a long week at work. So can you talk about the migrant farm worker circuit and how this actually made the music grow because it was always moving from one place to another?
5: The migrant circuit is actually one of my favorite parts of the entire film. I think it's fascinating how you have this group of people that's following the path of farm workers. And I also think that there is something to be said about the joy and beauty that come from these communities. So much of the narrative in the media about these communities is these are the people that pick our fruits, our food, we have to be grateful for them, and that's the end of it. But I think what's fascinating about the migrant circuit is that it almost humanizes the people at our border that do these jobs that potentially traditional Americans don't want to do. And it adds a completely different layer to them. And so I love that this was a story that was part of making the genre as big as it became, because it's so unexpected and not something that happens today.
9: Coming up on Latino USA, we hear from Adrián and Mirna about the lasting impact Johnny Canales had on the industry and where Spanish language music is headed now.
2: You have artists like Beyoncé. 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Her tour is very much a Tejano tour.
9: Stay with us. No te vayas.
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9: It's Latino USA. I'm Maria Hinojosa. We're going to continue talking about the legacy of Tejano music with Adrián Arredondo and Mirna Pérez. They're co-directors of the film Take It Away, The Rise and Fall of Tejano Hollywood. Another one of my favorite moments in the film. It's the part where you show how Johnny Canales expanded beyond South Texas. He was now being seen on Univision, and people would make posters and they would be holding up the posters, and it would say, "We love you," to our family in some place in Michigan, and it would turn out to be a prison. Or there's one that you capture, which is "Saludamos a Paraguay," which is they're holding up a sign that says "We love you, Paraguay." It was literally making a poster, saying a message, holding it up while you're in the audience when the camera comes to you. I mean, it's just such a beautiful moment that captures, again, it's not just about the music, it's about everything that goes around the music.
2: The Johnny Canales show was almost religious in the way that communities would come out every single Sunday. It was like a church service, right? And you went there to see Johnny B, the outstanding entertainer that he was. You would go to see Selena or like your favorite artist, but you also would go there to see your best friend, your cousin, your tía, your tío, make new friends. And also you would go there to have yourself be seen by the rest of the communities around the world who were there to watch the show. And over time, the show gained this amazing reputation for being not just an inner place for entertainment, but a place for community. And it's just an amazing thing to know that the show expanded beyond Johnny Canales himself.
9: So can you talk a little bit about Johnny Canales? And, you know, he makes this transition from playing at cantinas himself to basically becoming the Oprah of Tejano music.
2: He really was ahead of his time, and he is the American dream. Johnny Canales started his life as a farm worker with his father out in the fields, and he ended his life a star maker. He introduced the world to Selena. He introduced the world to Bronco. He introduced the world to Bobby Pulido. He introduced the world to Ramon Ayala. And now you have all of these superstars who 30 years ago, nobody quite knew who they were, where they were going to go. But Johnny did, because he was not only a migrant worker, he was a musician, he was a hustler, he was bilingual, he was a very loving, kind person. And once he reached a sort of level where he could have a platform, all he did was bring other people in. And he did so at a cost that he assumed himself. Nobody paid him for his TV show. I mean, the man edited the show himself. Eventually, he would make it a family show with Nora and his children, who would help them bring artists, book artists, clean the stages, turn on the lights. And in our film, I think many people see the level of quality that he was presenting and they just assume, oh my God, this must have been some type of Univision production from the beginning. But that was only 10 years into his show, 15 years into his show.
9: So I want to take a step back for a moment to understand the reach of Tejano music, because there were so many music labels, there were award shows that were happening in South Texas, entire radio stations dedicated to this genre. It was the farm worker circuit. It was the Johnny Canales show, even though the rest of the United States didn't quite know that.
2: It always has been everywhere. I just don't think people have acknowledged it visibly in the way they do today. So for example, today you have artists like Beyoncé, who is on her major tour supporting her new work, but her tour is very much a Tejano tour. If you look at the visuals, the language, the presentation of it, it's exactly what was being presented 30 years ago by Johnny Canales. If you look at artists like Grupo Frontera today, they are the children of the producers who made Selena's music. It was really amazing to see how it was everywhere, not just in Texas. I think Tejanos were just really proud to finally have something that was sticking to the larger culture.
9: So I am Mexicana, raised in Chicago. Then I end up in New York. I mean, honestly, the 80s were all salsa music. There were not many Mexicans in New York City at this time. So Selena, for me, comes a little bit later. I'm wondering, did you learn anything new about his relationship, even with Selena, while you were working on the documentary? Because Johnny Canales played a big role, frankly, in getting Selena out there.
5: I think most people know that Johnny was the first person that brought Selena to Mexico. I think also a lot of people know that he was the one that led her to learn to speak Spanish. You can see it on the show when he kind of teases her Selena, if you want to be an international star, you have to learn how to speak Spanish.
0: Y me acuerdo cuando llegó Selena al show de Janet, que no sabía ni una palabra en español. La única palabra que le decía a su papá era dinero. Dinero. Ahora sabe dos.
1: Papi, ¿dónde está mi dinero?
5: Maybe the thing that people didn't know about Selena and Johnny is that they had this really beautiful relationship where he almost felt like a mentor to her with this Theo energy. And you can tell how much her passing affected him in the homage that he created for her in the tape where he talks about her passing and he says goodbye to her.
0: A rato, Selena, estamos todos contigo. Y no te digo goodbye. Te digo, I'll see you later. You got it. Take it away.
9: A lot of record labels lost interest. There was this sense that as more Latinos, more Mexicanos are coming in, that music should be quote-unquote pure, it should be 100% Mexican, and all of this created tension among artists who had depended on Johnny Canales and his sponsorship and the public. Walk us through this time period, because people were mourning the death of Selena, but her death was actually having a huge impact on what was happening commercially with this music.
2: It took us about 5

0: that the community embraced both of these artists, I'm positive it's something I would never experience in my life again. It felt political, it felt musical, it felt cultural, and it felt really heavy. A lot of people felt like they knew Selena and Johnny Canales personally, even though they may have never met them. Maybe just because they were in the audience so many times watching them, they were impacted by their stories and their musicality. And when they passed, they've really felt like they lost a part of themselves. So for me, something I learned about Selena was the real truth of the impact that she had on the community, the North Star that she was, not just for Johnny, but for so many of the artists who were on his show, who were inspired to be musicians because they would see her performing at his show. Even when we interviewed Abraham Quintanilla, Selena's father, for our film, he still holds a lot of heaviness in his heart when it comes to the role that Johnny Canales played in her career. So for me, it was really eye-opening to connect with the spirit of Selena through Johnny Canales, through the archival research, through watching a lot of the behind-the-scenes footage that the world has never seen that we include in our movie. After Selena passed, you know, Bobby Pulido in the film really, really sort of goes into it, and he talks about how the industry collectively got depressed. The record labels got a little bit of that wind punched out of their gut because the most visible person all of a sudden was gone. The rug got pulled out from everybody at the same time. And at the second that that happened, the larger, broader audience immediately moved away to the next big thing. And so many Tejano artists were feeling like, hold on, she was just one of a thousand of us. What about the rest of us? And Johnny Canales, at the same time, his television show started to be programmed a little bit more globally, nationally, and he started introducing a lot of Mexican artists, artists from Latin America. So really, the Tejano artists had this 1-2 punch where they lost Selena. The television show started to migrate to more international music. Technology started to come up, and the internet started to dominate airwaves. And our film really goes into that sort of 20-year black hole where Tejano was figuring itself out up until today, where it's sort of back up to being at the top of the charts.
1: You did get a chance to spend some time with Johnny Canales himself. You saw him when he was towards the end of his life. He was sick, kind of abandoned and ignored, which is really, really sad. So tell us what it was like to be with Johnny.
2: It did feel like Johnny was forgotten to a certain extent, but I think more than it being sad, I think there was something actually really beautiful about who he was at the end of his days and who he's always been. And I think the most beautiful thing about Johnny is that the person that you see in the archival tapes, not just the times where he's talking to the camera, but the times he's talking to the audience honestly about what's happening and he's not even paying attention to the cameras, is the same exact person that he was days before he passed away. He never changed who he was. The values that he had of being the kind of person who is for the people and cares about people, that never changed. And that was really cool to see when we were interviewing him the last few times before he passed.
1: How do you see Tejano music now? And I assume that's why you wanted to make the documentary. You wanted to say, hey, in case anyone has any doubts, Tejano is huge and it's not going anywhere. Adrian?
0: Oh, completely. Latin music, I would say even more so than Tejano music, Latin music today is peak pop. These are the biggest chart-topping artists in the world. But we both, in our discussions about making this movie, agreed that, hey, this didn't just happen overnight. Latin artists and the visibility of what we're doing didn't just appear out of nowhere and all of a sudden we're number one. No, it actually started about 30, 40, 50 years ago. There was Johnny Canales who was doing all of those on his own. And our film makes the argument that had Johnny Canales not started the Johnny Canales show and lived his path of truth through his experience as a migrant person, none of these artists today would be number one. And if you watch the film, you can see exactly how culture, immigration politics, telecommunication network changes and deals, how all of those things were navigated by Johnny to create a platform that gave a generation

0: a voice. And then once that platform disappeared, those artists got less visible and a little bit lost. And today, now that platforms exist again, they're able to be back on top, which just reinforces our argument that if you give Latinos a platform, we will reach the top.
1: Adrián, Mirna, thank you so much for speaking with me on Latino USA.
2: Thank you so much, María. We're so happy to be here and talking to you.
0: Thank you so much.
1: That was Adriana Redondo and Mirna Perez, co-directors of the film Take It Away, The Rise and Fall of Tejano Hollywood. Johnny Canales passed away in June of 2024 in Corpus Christi, Texas. He was 81 years old. En paz descanse. That's it for today. Our show was the work of Adriana Rodriguez, Monica Morales Garcia, Reynaldo Leaños Jr., Andrea Lopez Cruzado, Nicole Rothwell, and Penny Lay Ramirez. Fernanda Echavarri is our managing editor. Nancy Trujillo is our production manager. Our engineers are Stephanie LeBeau, Julia Caruso, and JJ Carubin. The Latino USA team also includes Roxana Aguirre, Luis Luna, Dorimar Marquez, and Julieta Martinelli. Emily Ramirez and I are executive producers. I'm your host, Maria Hinojosa. You can find Latino USA on your podcast feed, also on our website, latinousa.org, and then you can listen to us anytime. Hasta la próxima. No te vayas. Chao.
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1: 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Good morning. I'm Mary Cummings Jordan. 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
2: 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I'm Mary Cummings Jordan. 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

0: 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I'm Jen Largis. 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
0: Comedian Shang Wang takes us back to a suburban Houston home where 12 people lived under one roof.
2: At one point, it was 5 of us, me, my parents, my sisters, all in one room. It was tight.
0: House therapy is back. 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Coming up next.
3: Live from NPR News in Washington, I'm Windsor Johnston. A shooting outside of the White House briefly placed the complex on lockdown overnight. NPR's Marie Andrusovich reports officials say a man pulled a gun near a White House checkpoint.
4: The Secret Service says a little after 6 p.m. local time, an individual took a gun from his bag and began shooting. Officers returned fire, hitting the shooter, who was transported to a local hospital where he died. A bystander was also struck by gunfire. The FBI and the D.C. Police Department are assisting in the investigation.
3: That's NPR's Marie Andrusovich reporting. In a post on social media, President Trump praised the Secret Service, saying they acted swiftly. The president also referenced last month's shooting at the White House Correspondents' Dinner, calling for stronger security measures around the White House complex. President Trump says a potential agreement involving Iran has been largely negotiated. NPR's Dia Hadid reports the administration says final details are still being worked out with regional allies and Tehran.
5: Trump says final aspects of a deal with Iran are, quote, currently being discussed and will be announced shortly. He says as part of the agreement, the Strait of Hormuz will be reopened. It's unclear if that means the key energy supply route will return to how it was being operated before the US and Israel began their war. Iran has since insisted on more control. It's also unclear if the deal includes an agreement on the fate of Iran's enriched uranium or whether that will be deferred. Trump says they're closer to a deal after a call with leaders from the Gulf and the region, including mediator Pakistan, to discuss a memorandum of understanding. He says he separately had a call with the Israeli Prime Minister, Benjamin Netanyahu. Dia Hadid, NPR News, New Delhi.
3: California Governor Gavin Newsom has declared a state of emergency in Orange County following a hazardous chemical incident at an aerospace facility. Jill Replogle from the LAist reports tens of thousands of residents have been evacuated.
6: Officials say they've been reaching out to experts around the country to try to figure out how to safely depressurize a tank full of a toxic and highly flammable compound known as MMA, used in manufacturing plastics. First responders have been able to keep the tank from cracking or exploding thus far by spraying water on the tank to keep the temperature down. But progress has fluctuated since the crisis started Thursday afternoon. Drones are monitoring the temperature, but officials say they don't know how much advance warning they'll be able to give if the tank fails or how long residents might be out of their homes. Governor Gavin Newsom has declared an emergency, and a fifth emergency shelter was opened Saturday evening for evacuees. For NPR News, I'm Jill Replogle in Orange County.
3: This is NPR. International aid groups are ramping up their response to the Ebola outbreak in the Democratic Republic of Congo. NPR's Fatma Tanis reports workers are facing a number of challenges from supply shortages to funding cuts.
7: The virus is spreading in the northeast province of Ituri. It's a rural area with densely populated towns of over 4 million people. Many of them are displaced because of the ongoing conflict there. Attacks on clinics and health workers have left the overall infrastructure weak. Aid groups say it's a challenging environment to mount a response. Most areas don't have roads. There are also needs for medical supplies, for testing and sanitizing and treating patients. But with borders shut and funding shortages, it's difficult to get large shipments in. A global medical supply shortage further complicates things due to the constraints on shipping routes from the Iran war. Fatma Tanis, NPR News.
3: At least 82 people are dead after a gas explosion at a coal mine in northern China. Chinese state media say nearly 250 workers were underground when the blast occurred. At a news conference yesterday, local authorities said more than 120 people were hospitalized. President Xi Jinping is calling for an all-out rescue effort and a full investigation into the cause of the explosion. China has a long history of industrial disasters, though officials say safety regulations have been tightened in recent years to reduce the number of accidents. I'm Windsor Johnston, NPR News in Washington.
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0: 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I'm Jen Largis. The most important system in your home may be the one you never see. Hidden behind your walls, your ductwork circulates every breath you take. And most homeowners have no idea what's living inside. Today, Tommy Hoopsick from Ducts of Delchester pulls back the vent covers to explain what clean air really means. So Tommy, aside from getting rid of the dust, what are the benefits of cleaning your ducts?
1: Peace of mind is the biggest thing that we offer homeowners. But a lot of the reasons why people do this is they had a smell, or there's too much dust, or they're having a baby and they want clean air for the baby. And then also too, airflow does come into play as well.
0: So can you sort of walk us through and explain the duct cleaning process?
1: Think of if you were sweeping a garage floor with a broom, instead of collecting everything with a dustpan, you collected it with a huge vacuum that while you swept, it just sucked it all up. That's what we are doing inside of the duct system. A typical duct system works like a tree in your backyard. You have a big trunk, and then it branches off into smaller ducts that go to each room. We clean all of the branch lines first and push all the dirt and dust from the branch lines into the main trunk line, which is what the vacuum is connected to. We will go to the far end of the trunk line with the brushes and compressed air and then move everything down the duct to the other side where the vacuum is at. Nothing goes back into the house and nothing escapes out of that ductwork to anywhere. It just goes directly in that vacuum.
0: Are there any signs that you need to get your ductwork cleaned?
1: The number one is probably the dust thing. They're like, I dusted my house. I cleaned literally every inch. And 2 days later, it's completely dusty again. And everything else in the house is cleaned. It has to be the ductwork. That one we get all the time. Smells would probably be second, especially when the seasons change and you go from heating to AC and everyone turns it on and gets that musty smell. There can even be times where a loose piece of tape or something from the HVAC unit or something flew down the ductwork and now it's rattling and making noise. And then we get in the ductwork and we see that it needs clean. So like there's a lot of things it gets into, but dust and smell, the two biggest.
0: How often should you have your ducts cleaned?
1: We say every time you replace the system, we'll just throw out a random number of every 10 years. And the reason for that is if you have a return duct that's full of dirt and dust from 10 years of running, and then you replace the HVAC system, you have a brand new unit. The last thing you want to do is turn that brand new unit on and suck all that dirt and dust from the return into the unit. When you're replacing the HVAC unit, that's a great time to do it. And then you're starting with a brand new unit, freshly cleaned ductwork. So we say like once a decade, just to stay on schedule with how long the HVAC equipment lasts.
0: So what do you need to look for to make sure you're getting a qualified company to clean your ductwork?
1: There's NADCA, which is National Air Duct Cleaners Association. They have a certification, the ASCS, which is Air Systems Cleaning Specialist. But then the EPA also put out a duct cleaning checklist that says, hey, if you're going to have the ductwork cleaned in your home, these are all the bullet points that should be checked off. Use what NAC says and then use the EPA checklist to find qualified people to do this work. and make sure that when they give you their estimate or proposal to do the job, it's saying that they're going to follow that EPA checklist.
0: Now, are there any other life events or things going on in the home that could trigger you saying someone should call to have their ducts cleaned, maybe renovation, or what do you do in those situations?
1: The non-negotiables are anytime you have a big renovation, like if it's just one small little room, maybe not. But if you do like a whole downstairs out of a two-story house, one basement system is doing the upstairs and the main level, then you're going to get this done. If you have a fire event, even if it's a small fire, you're going to have this done after that. Some water damages, the water goes into the ductwork. And then anytime there is actual verified mold in the system, that's a non-negotiable as well.
0: I always hear of people thinking that if rodents do get into their home, that they're using the ductwork as a pathway through the home in some cases. Do you ever go in and double check that it's cleaned for those reasons?
1: We got a 5-foot snake out of a duct 2 weeks ago. That's the first one in 15 years, though.
0: I cannot hear that.
1: Yeah, the 5-foot snake was something. And then we've gotten cats, we've gotten squirrels, all kinds of stuff.
0: So do you have any recommendations for making your ducts work more efficiently?
1: Sealing the ductwork so that the joints are not leaking. The average duct system is about 35 to 40% leakage. That's pretty much every HVAC system that hasn't been sealed. That can be a massive saver of energy and money. And then on top of that, that can deliver a lot more comfort, making sure that each room getting the proper airflow. In conjunction with that, doing an NCI proportional balancing, everyone should do that, because if you're going to be in your house more than like 2 or 3 years, you're going to make your money back and then some.
0: When you go to seal up any leaky spots, is this a job for a professional? Is this a DIY? What do you recommend?
1: Let's just say you have a basement or an attic and then there's only one story. That's a DIY. You can do that all day. You can get a $30 roll of foil tape. And you can get a little squeegee and you just tape all the joints till you can put your hand up there and you don't feel anything coming out. When you go to two floors and ductwork is now behind drywall or plaster in the Northeast, now you have a problem. And that's where we turn to a process called AeroSeal. That's where they seal the ductwork from the inside by like shooting a glue down the ductwork, and it finds the gaps and then seals the gaps from the inside. It's kind of a crazy process. But normally they go down from like 40% leakage to like 3%.
0: Well, Tommy, thank you so much. This is great information, and hopefully it helps people sort of decode this process and what it can do for their home.
1: Absolutely. Thanks for having me.
0: That was Tommy Hoopsick of Ducts of Delchester. For more event tips, follow him on TikTok at Ducts of Delchester. Right now, we're answering your home improvement and DIY questions. 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Or you can leave us a voicemail anytime. 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
9: Hi, Jen. This is Kathleen McDonald from Altadena, California.
0: Hi, Kathleen. What's your question today?
9: I installed cork flooring throughout my home in 2018. About 6 months ago, some workers were here. They used tape to secure protective materials, plastics and all, while installing vents for a new HVAC system. The tape adhesive and the cork floor finish seems to have interacted to create this shiny splotch in various locations where the tape was placed. I tried all sorts of things, all-purpose cleaner, alcohol, acetone, nothing affects the shiny surface. It seems though these splotches are embedded into the surface rather than sitting on top. So my question is, do you have a solution short of refinishing the floors, if that's even possible?
0: Interesting. Well, we've got Zach Detmore, a general contractor for the show. And Zach, I'm hoping you know a lot more about cork flooring than I do. I'm not familiar with this.
10: Cork flooring is, some people think of it as a new trendy product, but it's actually, you know, in the Library of Congress back in the 1900s. This has been around as long as wine bottles have been around. And it's a great floor. What brought you to it, Kathleen? It's such a cool product that most people don't think of using.
9: Well, I have a very modest mid-century home, and the cork flooring goes perfectly with the house decor, you know, the shape of the house, the architecture.
10: man, I love when people renovate with the house instead of pushing their bias on it. So well done. So what I think has happened is most modern cork floors are pre-finished, meaning they're there's a finish applied in a factory. Was that the case for you, or did you have someone finish these floors on site?
9: No, they were already finished with a water-based polyurethane, I believe.
10: Right. So there's sometimes UV cure polyurethanes or acrylic urethanes, a very thin layer. And unfortunately, what I think has happened is this tape, I don't know if you know what type of tape it is. It's unimportant what tape it was, I suppose, because we just need to solve the problem. We're not trying to recreate it. But here's the issue. Whatever chemical is in that tape is altering the finish of the polyurethane. So it's reacting and it's creating a problem. So unfortunately, I don't think the issue you're seeing is something that's sitting on top of the finish. I think it's changed the finish.
9: Yes.
10: What I think you would do in a area is some finishes can be sort of buffed. So basically what you're going to try and do is create scratches in the surface of that finish and then gradually create smaller and smaller scratches until you've reached a consistency again, and sort of try and burnish or buff it out. Before I would do that, I would reach out to whoever I talked to purchase the HVAC system and say, hello, love the HVAC system, love everything about the process. What I don't love is that my house is damaged. How would you advise correcting this? Would you like to bring in a flooring specialist yourself to try and remedy this before I do that? So I would have that conversation first before you try and fix it yourself, because if you take this steel wool and make it worse, there's going to be a conversation of, we could have fixed it, but she made it worse in that one area with steel wool, right?
9: So I did try with a fine sandpaper in an area that's not very visible, and it got the splotch off because, you know, it sanded off the surface from what you're saying. But then that spot was flatter or duller than the rest of the surface.
10: Right. So if you're imagining how aggregates work, which is, you know, what we call the things that scratch in abrasives, you just need to keep going finer and finer. And at a certain point, it starts to get shinier. With sandpaper, for example, we might sand to 400 grit, but if we do 800 grit and continue to 1500 grit, we're actually beginning to polish. And there's a certain grit where you will equal what's there, and there's a grit where you will surpass what's there. So it's possible that you can keep sanding and sanding and sanding until you, maybe it's not perfect, but you're getting close to the same sheen, which is what you're picking up, the way it's reflecting light.
0: So you're saying she shouldn't re-coat anything. She should just continue with the sandpaper to get back to the correct sheen.
9: Okay.
10: So first, start with your HVAC company, see if they'll do the right thing. If they don't and you feel like I have no recourse, you can buy a broad spectrum of abrasives. So it'll be like, say, 220 grit through 2000 grit. And then you can work your way up gradually through those until you meet a consistency that looks good for you.
9: All right.
0: All right, Kathleen, thank you so much for the call. We wish you luck with it.
9: Thank you so much. I really appreciate you taking my question.
10: Take care, Kathleen.
0: Take care.
9: Bye-bye.
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11: I'm John Weber, and this is your WHYY Philly Fun Fact. Did you know that Philadelphia is the birthplace of the ice cream soda?
12: In 1874, soda fountain operator Robert Greene was working at the semicentennial celebration of the Franklin Institute. He was serving a beverage that was a mixture of carbonated water and cream.
11: That's Philadelphia tour guide Vince McCafferty, who says that Greene ran out of cream as he was mixing up the drinks.
12: So instead, he began to substitute vanilla ice cream. The drink was such an instant hit that Green went from selling $6 worth of drinks a day to selling $600 a day for the new ice cream sodas.
11: And when he died in 1920, his will stipulated that his grave monument in West Laurel Hill Cemetery state that he was the inventor of the ice cream soda. And now you know the whole scoop. Philly style, of course. I'm John Weber, and that's your WHYY Philly Fun Fact.
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13: Hi, how you doing?
0: Good, and who's calling?
13: My name is Anil. I'm calling from West Bloomfield, Michigan.
0: And Anil, what's your question today?
13: Okay, thanks for taking my call. I'm a longtime listener, first-time caller. And apparently, I'm the proud owner of heated porcelain tiles, which I never ordered. so my house was built in 1950s. I purchased this house 5 years ago. So here's my situation. My HVAC ducts run under a slab foundation. I don't have crawl space nor the basement. The furnace is a single-stage furnace. When the heat kicks on, a couple of tiles in my living room gets toasty, like radiant floors, heating vibes, right? Mm-hmm. Except I definitely didn't pay for that upgrade. Meanwhile, my kids' bedrooms are about 8 to 10 degrees colder. Am I literally heating my floor because of a broken or leaking duct under the slab? And if so, what's the cheapest way to fix this without tearing up my house or selling my kidney?
0: Well, we've got Zach Detmore, a general contractor, and Ross Truthui, a building engineer from the show, both here to help us out. We got to come up with a solution. This sounds important.
10: Yeah.
14: We don't want to give up a kidney. Yeah, right.
13: No, definitely not.
10: You ever hear this, Ross? Like air moving below the slab?
14: Well, one of the things that could be happening here, and I just want to start to think about the problem, is that if you have ductwork that's running underneath the floor and it's underneath the slab, and let's say it's uninsulated, and let's say it's regular galvanized steel pipe or something like that, that ductwork, of course, could just be radiating heat to the slab and to the tile or whatever the makeup of that flooring assembly is. So it could actually just be providing radiant heat like a steam radiator or like any hydronic system could, except it's just hot air or warm air running in a duct. But it could also be a break in the duct, you know, or a dropped connection or corrosion or anything like that that's now allowing hot air to actually escape the duct and make its way, you know, into places that it doesn't need to go, you know, and basically running along that slab and warming up that surface.
0: Is there any way to figure out which it is without tearing it all apart?
14: Well, a couple of things you could do. One, you could camera snake the duct and see, does the camera, you know, just a borescope, endoscope type of camera.
0: Dr. Zach knows about this too.
14: Yeah. And run it right through. Run it right through the duct from both sides. Run it from
10: cough
14: the other side.
10: Cough three times.
14: run it through the duct, see if there's anything visually, you know, wrong with the ducting or, you know, misaligned. We do this with, you know, sanitary waste, you know, drainage pipes all the time. Same thing here.
0: Now, could this be related to his kids' rooms being colder, or could that just be the function of the way his home heats?
14: Well, is the same duct that's traveling underneath this floor, is it going to the kids' rooms? Is it further down the line, so to speak?
13: I believe so, yes. So this ducting, what we're happening, is right in the middle of my living room. So again, the tiles are probably just one or two tiles that just heats up way high.
14: It sounds like it's not air leakage, if I had to guess. If you're feeling two warm spots, and if you had an infrared camera, you could actually see, and if you saw like basically a pathway, which would be indicative of a duct traveling underneath that tiled system, you'd see a pathway to be like two highway streaks of red running right down your tiled pathways. And that would denote or tell us that those are the ducts running underneath the tile floors. And it may be air leakage, But more, the other way to look at it is that if those ducts continue to your kids' rooms, you should be getting warm air coming out of those. So are you getting enough warm air there? And what's the temperature of the air coming out of the supply vents? If it's a traditional furnace, you should be getting at least 120 degree air coming out on a single stage traditional gas furnace. If you're at a heat pump, it should be maybe 95, maybe to 100 degrees coming out of that vent. But what you're doing is you're giving up heat along its length.
10: And what year was this house built?
13: 1954 or 57, something like that.
10: So if this was like an old house, Ross, you'd have like a concrete slab sitting in the mud or something, right? But maybe in the 50s, it's possible that there's gravel or something that would actually allow air to escape and not be delivered to the appropriate place, right? And that's where you would need some sort of sealer put in there to keep it in, right? And that's sort of what we're talking about. Because it does seem to an amateur, maybe a little far-fetched, that air would be escaping that's buried in the ground, you would think.
14: Exactly right. So it could be a small leak, could be multiple small leaks. It could be no air leaks, theoretically, and it's just radiant heat from an uninsulated duct running beneath the tile. You could have an HVAC company come in and actually pressurize the duct system in just that length, potentially, and you could measure the amount of leakage from that duct. So that might be one way to do it. But I would start with the camera snake and some finer details to try to figure out what's going on below that slab or below that tile system.
0: So, Anil, it sounds like you might be able to keep your kidney.
13: Possibly. This camera snake thing, if I did find some sort of a breakage, how do I access to get this aerosol applied, you said?
0: Sounds like it's done by a professional.
13: Oh, okay.
0: Yep.
13: So I got to tell my kidney.
14: You'd be surprised, actually. It's not as expensive as you think.
13: Okay.
10: You're certainly not a kidney expensive.
14: No, no.
0: All right, Anil, we appreciate the call. Thank you so much.
13: Oh, thank you so much, guys. I appreciate it.
0: Call us now to have your home improvement or DIY question answered. 877-864-7460. That's 877-864-7460. Or leave us a voicemail anytime. Hello, you're on This Old House Radio Hour.
15: Hi, Jen. This is Patrick Hetherington from Pittsburgh, Pennsylvania. I kept on wanting to say University of Pittsburgh.
0: Patrick, thanks for the call. What's your question today?
15: Okay, so what I have, we moved into this house about 15 years ago, and we are at the end of a cul-de-sac. And what they did in Pittsburgh, there's a lot of hills, and there's a lot of the hills are from like shale rock. Mm-hmm. And they tend to dynamite into the hillsides to create like cul-de-sacs and roads. So my back hill is just all shale, broken mm-hmm. up shale, some small, some big. And it's probably, I would say, about 25 foot high, wow. But it's at a 45 degree angle. I've been trying to plant stuff on it for years now, and I got rid of all the weed, but I just can't get things to really grow there. So my question is there any type of logic or magic formula for trying to plant something on a hillside like that?
0: Absolutely. Well, we've got Jen Nawada, landscape contractor for the show, here to help us out. And I can almost promise she has some ideas.
16: Hi, how's it going?
15: All right, Jen, how you doing?
16: I'm good. My question to you is, are you at the top of the hill or the bottom of the hill?
15: Bottom of the hill. I look at my back deck and I'm looking at this hillside.
16: Okay. So how much depth do you have to your soil in this planting area?
15: There's not much soil at all. It's all shale.
16: So you said the whole neighborhood was a new neighborhood. It's been blasted. You have shale. And yeah, that's a kind of a tough situation. Can you spot dig and like, or is it all just shale? Is it all just rock?
15: Oh, no, that's what I've kind of done that. But the problem is, you know, I got a couple beds in there, and they probably have about a foot and a half or two foot of dirt mm-hmm. in it. But what's underneath it, it just drains and it gets so dried out so quickly.
16: Right. I mean, and then so
15: there are
16: with the draining and also having such a confined space, it's going to be like a plant is grown in a container and then the roots are going to circle around itself and eventually choke itself out. So
15: right.
16: This is a problematic area.
17: Are there plants that are low maintenance that if they are draining that quickly, like an ornamental grass or something, that could grow in a thrive in a situation like that?
16: That's a great question. The grasses, the root system will get pretty extensive and crazy. Perennials, like drought tolerant perennials, would be a great option. But you're not trying to block anything, any views, correct?
15: No, in fact, I want to try to enhance my views.
16: Okay.
15: So, you know, when I go on my back deck, I'm not just staring at rock.
16: Look up what are some native plants that are like drought tolerant, full sun, native plants that are going to thrive in your area.
17: And you're saying drought tolerant just because it drains so quickly?
16: Yes, because it's going to be roasting in the sun.
15: Do evergreens do well in soil like that? Or
16: you're going to have a hard time getting evergreens to get established. And then okay. You have to look at the deer factor, too. Do you have deer and stuff and animals around?
15: I have a herd of deer.
16: Yeah. So they're just going to eat your investment. I would definitely not go for, you know, I mean,
15: yeah. They
16: tend to not go for green giant arborvitaes or spruce. But like my fear of you planting a larger tree, once it gets to a certain height, a wind is just going to rip through and tip that tree over because it has nothing to hold on to. So go for something lower, native, drought tolerant, like just type in what your hardiness zone is and then figure out what would work in like drier conditions.
15: Are there any good apps or anything out there or websites that, you know, you can punch in?
16: In this whole AI world, it seems like you could put pretty much anything into any kind of chat and then say, hey, right. I have this much sun. This is what the soil is. This is my soil depth. Can you recommend what to plant here? Or go to your like your local extension school or your garden center if you want to talk shop in person, because the AI people can freak me out that they know all these things. but I like to talk to people in person. Then just the learning sinks in a little bit better. But that's what I would recommend for that area. Maybe something lower. So.
15: Okay.
17: More shrub.
15: Shrubs, right.
16: Yeah.
17: All right, Patrick, thank you for the call.
15: Yeah. Thank you for answering those questions. I'll let you know how things go.
16: Take care.
17: Call us now to have your home improvement or DIY question answered. 877-864-7460. That's 877-864-7460. Or leave us a voicemail anytime. Hello, you're on This Old House Radio Hour.
18: Hi there. My name is Susan Moisky from Royal Oak, Michigan.
17: Ah, Michigan in the house. Susan, what's your question today?
18: I bought a 1924 house. And of course, it's been updated a little bit. And I'm trying to deal with plaster ceilings. And somebody has painted over the plaster. And there are little crackles, not everywhere, but in some areas, and I don't know how to approach this, whether I go ahead and, you know, scrape that, or am I in danger of the plaster falling? I don't know. I need help with plaster.
17: We've got This Old House general contractor Zach Detmore and our painter Mauro Henrique both on the line to help us out.
10: So what does a crackle look like?
18: Well, let's see. Just in certain areas, it's painted over and there are little lines that are like little tiny indentations, like little clouds.
19: It looks more like an alligator back or something like that?
18: Yeah, kind of. That's a good way to put it.
19: Okay.
18: And a little alligator back, uh-huh.
19: So you don't see at the whole surface, but you see in spots.
18: Yeah, uh-huh.
19: Different areas. All right,
18: I do.
19: More or less.
17: Mauro, I have to say, if I ever called a painter and told him I had alligator backs on my ceiling, that wouldn't have been my guess.
18: Especially since I live in Michigan.
19: Right.
18: Yeah.
10: A classic architectural touch of the Michigander house.
19: Those are the nicknames that we call in when we see, especially like, you know, on the ceiling, it probably has a calcimine paint on it.
17: And what is calcimine paint?
19: It's the cheapest way for you back in the 30s. Instead of plastic, you use this paint that was promised to give you a cover like your ceiling was plastered. If you couldn't afford plastering, you would go with the calcimine paint.
17: So is it a thicker consistency?
19: It's a thicker consistency, but over the years, it flakes out, it cracks, it creates lines, and it shrinks.
17: And alligator backs, apparently.
19: Yes.
18: It looks like somebody just painted over it. They kept painting over it and painting over it.
19: Painter would never adhere to the calcimine paint. Never.
18: Yeah, that's how it's looking. Yeah,
19: You can see it. And even if you rub your fingers against the surface, you're going to see a little powder coming out from the surface. That's the way you usually identify as a calcimine paint.
17: So you say you can't paint over it. So then how can you refinish it? Do you have to get rid of it? Or is there a way to sort of patch and repair?
19: There's a couple ways you can do it. And then you can repaint with calcimine paint. Okay. But first, you have to do a lot of elbow grease, clean up really well, or you go over with a 3/8 blue board, patch the seams or replaster it, and then paint it over. Those are the only two ways that you can get rid of the calcimine paint. So.
10: Hey, Mauro, she's going to have to drive all the way to Boston if she wants blue board. You're the only people who have that stuff.
19: let's do drywall then. Let's do Shira. Yeah.
10: The other 49 states, it's drywall or drywall.
18: I get it. But the plaster's so beautiful. It's so beautiful. I like it.
17: Well, I was going to say, you mentioned that it looks like it's been painted over several times. So does she even have the option to do the calcimine again?
19: Depends how big the ceiling is. Or
18: okay. I have maybe 4 spots on a 20-foot ceiling. And if I scrape that out, can I use what we call here in the Midwest mud? Which is, taping mud. We call it mud.
19: Yeah, we call it mud around here, too.
17: We weren't sure, Mauro. Yeah. we didn't know what you might call it.
19: Yeah, you use mud. Mud is around. What we call mud is like sheetrock mud.
18: Yeah.
19: You can apply it, but it's very soft and it takes a long time to dry.
10: I'm curious, Mauro, before she does anything, she needs to get the surface prep to a point where something will stick to it. So what's your recommendation to prep that surface in terms of getting it ready?
19: If she wants to go and make it the right way, she's going to have to remove the completely ceiling back to the point that she can do, the plastering, and she can do the joint compound. But I think, in my opinion, everything has to go.
10: Maybe it's worth the drive for that blue board.
18: Well, I don't think I'm doing that because it's in pretty good shape otherwise.
19: I would say just take care of the spots right now. And, take care of the spots. And as you see the next one, you know how to do it. Go, keep going.
18: All right. Well, thank you. I appreciate the advice.
19: Oh, thank you.
17: Thanks for the call, Susan.
19: Bye, Susan.
18: Bye-bye.
10: Take care. Bye-bye.
17: If you have a question for us, leave us a voicemail on our hotline, 877-864-7460, and we can answer your question next time. Coming up, comedian Shang Wang shows us his old house.
2: My dad was pretty handy. 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It wasn't the best work, When you saw dad fix things around the house, you could tell it had been fixed. It's not back to before, it's repaired.
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24: 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I'm Jen Largis. House therapy returns with a family feud over heat. Dad wants forced air, but his daughter likes baseboard heating. Our experts help them make the right decision. But first, we go to Houston, Texas, where comedian Shang Wang grew up in a crowded Taiwanese-American household. His salvation lay at the edge of the neighborhood, where the bayou began and where a restless kid found freedom, danger, and eventually, himself.
2: Hello, I'm Shang Wang. I'm a stand-up comedian, and this is my old house. I grew up in Houston, Texas. The house was built sometime in the 70s. It was somewhat of a new suburban neighborhood. Four bedroom, front yard, backyard. Pretty spacious, if I'm remembering correctly. It was a lot of carpeting. It had a cool little living room that kind of dropped down a little bit. You know, there's like a slight pit kind of effect to it. A dining room where there used to be dark, deep green carpeting, and there was a chandelier. I would climb on the dining table and take pieces of the chandelier and put them in a leather pouch you would get at the souvenir shop. It would be like Indiana Jones, a little satchel of jewels. So slowly over time, that chandelier became more and more bald. We used to have a giant wooden TV, about 12 channels. Each channel had a button. As a kid, you do whatever to have fun, and at one point, you got into spinning in circles, getting dizzy, getting crazy, right? I'm just going in circles, and I got so dizzy, I like bumped my head into the corner of the TV, and it was a really bloody situation. I ended up getting stitches, but that TV was just a giant, massive piece of furniture that was indestructible. Kitchen had fluorescent box lighting overhead, light blue linoleum floor, a dishwasher that we never used, even to this day. It's full of dishes that we use as, you know, as a drying rack. There's water damage all over the kitchen counter. My dad makes things very wet when he cooks. He likes things loud and fast, and if it doesn't sound crazy and chaotic in the kitchen, he doesn't think you're doing it right. My dad was pretty handy. I think a lot of it was self-trained. It wasn't the best work, you know? Like, when you saw dad fix things around the house, you could tell it had been fixed. It's not back to before. It's repaired. When we first immigrated to the States from Taiwan, there was 12 people living in that house. My family, my cousin's family, and my grandparents. At one point, it was five of us, me, my parents, my sisters, all in one room. We had a bunk bed. It was tight. I didn't know any different. It wasn't weird to me. I just knew that my cousins were here, my uncles and my aunties were here. You know, everybody was here. My grandparents were here. So, you know, as a child of the 80s, we spent a lot of time on our own. Starting out, it was just in the backyard, hours playing with spiders, bugs, roly-polies, whatever you could find. Just digging holes. My dad would have shovels and tools, so we would play with everything there. I would make booby traps, dig a hole, put some leaves and twigs over that. And then eventually, we discovered the bayou, It's like on the edge of our neighborhood, and it sort of became an extension of our backyard. My dad first took me there when we were really young, and being the child of immigrants, my dad grew up pretty poor, youngest of eight, and coming here as a dad, there wasn't a lot that we could connect over in terms of pop culture, music, and entertainment. It was mostly about being outside and exploring wildlife, going fishing. My dad was an avid fisher, so he always liked to check and see if there's fish in any body of water. He took us to the bayou for the first time. Eventually, we made like little nets and we caught fish and tadpoles. We brought them home and we set up like a little aquarium and we would watch them grow up and eventually jump away. And later on, it became sort of a congregation point where me and my friends would just hang out and talk, mostly about girls we were obsessed with in high school. It was just a magical place because it was full of life. It's hot, it's humid, it's heavy. When you step into an air like that, I kind of find it comforting. There's a bit of a hug from the air. There's the smell, there's some sulfur. It's decomposing life. It's animals and plants going back into the earth. It's a strong odor, especially on a rainy night or after the rain has come. You're treated to like a chorus of tons of wildlife, insect chittering, frogs, and they're all sounding off. It's just a really like lively situation, and it's pretty incredible to just sit there and take it in. So the bayou has been like kind of with me through my life. So it started out as like a fun, innocent place to go and explore as a kid. And then in middle school, it became like the place you go and do bad things, like practice your graffiti, set off some illegal firecrackers in the middle of the night. There was some point in your life where you get into music and going to the mall and doing other things. And now I'm kind of at this point in my life where I'm going back to like realizing nature is where it's at. It's the best. So now it's fun to like hang out with my parents and go outdoors and do things outside with them and enjoy nature.
24: That was Shang Wang. His Netflix special, Purple, is out now. Every home project comes with decisions. What to do, how to do it, and what it's going to cost, and whether to take it on yourself. And when two people don't see it the same way, it's not just a project anymore. So we're here to help. Help you figure out the right move, settle the debate, and hopefully keep the peace at home.
1: In every home improvement project, there are two separate yet equally important forces. The work that needs to get done, and the people who can't agree how to do it. When those forces collide, the result is conflict. These are their stories.
24: Hi, Kate and Stan. So what brings you to house therapy today?
3: Hi, Jen. So back in December, my husband Tom and I bought our dream home, a center entrance colonial. We were so excited to move from our old house, which was a lovely cape, but it had radiator heat, which was kind of like the bane of our existence. So we moved to this house that is beautiful, but it has baseboard heat. And it's this ongoing question between me and my husband, like, what do we do about this? We thought that the baseboard heat was really good. I kind of think that it might not be the worst thing, but my dad is a huge proponent of forced hot air. So we're just trying to figure out what we do going forward.
24: Absolutely. And Stan, what makes you think that forced air is the right solution here?
7: I would say over the last three places that I've lived at, I've had the forced hot air, which has been very sufficient. I'm just used to it.
24: Yeah. Well, we've got Ross Trithewey, building engineer for This Old House, and Zach Detmore, a general contractor for the show, both here on the line. Guys, we're in a toss-up here between hot water baseboard and forced hot air.
5: That's a debate right there.
10: It's a classic showdown.
24: Is it? Is
3: that, you know, we're really at odds here. We need your help.
10: I think it would be helpful for me to know how old your cape was, how old the Center Hall Colonial is, and how old are your father's last three houses, just quickly.
24: Just quickly. That,
3: and
24: quickly.
3: I can give you
10: 32.
3: All of this information. So the cape was built supposedly in 1920. The center entrance colonial was built in 1975. And the house I think that my dad is mostly talking about is the house I grew up in, which incidentally was also a center entrance colonial that was built in the early 90s.
10: Oh, that's just what I wanted to hear.
17: Zach, did you get what you needed? That was a lot.
10: What did you get from that, Ross?
8: Not a whole lot.
17: What is the purpose here?
8: I mean, here's the thing. Forced hot water systems using water to heat up radiators, you know, that has been a really, really kind of time-tested, tried-and-true way to heat buildings. And when it works right and when it's dialed in right, it actually works surprisingly well. It does a really good job of heating those rooms and keeping up with the heat loss of the building, meaning it provides comfort to those rooms and to that house. When that system is not dialed in right, it can create a lot of comfort issues, right? You can have cold spots and warm spots. You know, you can have drafts. You can have the ticking sound, the tick, tick, tick sound as the pipe heats up and expands and contracts. So it can create a lot of nuisance issues there. Forced hot air obviously is newer, you know, on the scene, but it also provides cooling. It provides air conditioning and dehumidification. So if you're looking for one system that does it all, the duct system, you know, the forced hot air system with cooling is the one that will give you the 2-for-1. But you're not out of the woods yet by just using forced hot air either, because there's challenges with forced hot air and getting the comfort right. You got to get the right airflows to the rooms. You got to make sure you're not blowing air on people to, you know, make them feel hot or feel cold. And you have to have that system dialed in right as well. So they both, to me, they both have pros, they both have cons. I don't think there's a clear winner.
17: Of course, there is. We're about to find it.
3: Can I ask a question?
17: Mm-hmm. Of course.
3: So we definitely have those kind of cold spots, the drafty spots. So when you say that if the system isn't dialed in correctly, what does that mean and how could we possibly fix that?
8: So the way that I'm thinking about it is when you have a hot water, forced hot water system, you have baseboards or radiation, you know, cast iron radiators at the windows, right? You have something like that at the perimeter.
3: Exactly. Yeah.
8: So a lot of times it's the way those are piped that creates comfort issues, where you have too much flow going to one of the radiators and not enough flow, water flow going to another one of those radiators. Or maybe those radiators are undersized relative to the room that it was added. Or maybe there's an addition that was added off the back and it wasn't sized right for that addition. So that room always feels cold, right? So those are the types of things where we're trying to get the right balance between water flow, which is like warm water running through the radiators, and the size of the radiator.
3: It sounds like a lot. Either way, it sounds like a big project to get the baseboards kind of working as they should. What if I blew your mind and told you that we do have central air here? So there is already some existing ductwork.
17: Zach's eyes are wide.
8: My mind is blown.
10: Yeah. I wasn't expecting this. All of a sudden, I might be
17: switching
10: teams.
17: Are you changing your mind now that you know that you're
10: both
17: of every building?
10: Whoa.
7: Kate has a good curveball, guys.
10: Yeah, you were holding out on that.
8: You could run some tests on that and see, is that ductwork size right? And can it handle the heating load of the building? That ductwork may be able to be modified and either a furnace, a heat pump, whatever, a ducted unit can be added to that ductwork to now make it a heating and cooling system. So now it would be forced air for heating, obviously forced air for cooling, and then the radiators can be obviously used as needed or potentially removed if the air system, you know, proves out that it can work through the next winter.
3: So we have the ductwork, but would it still be a really invasive project to make that transition to adding the heating? Does that require like more ducts? I know very little about this.
8: So if you already have ductwork and the ductwork already feeds the proper amount of air to all the rooms, if that is in fact true, then adding a heating unit to that system is not a huge ordeal in terms of disruption to the house.
3: Okay, that's great to know.
8: Think of the ductwork as like the heart being the air handler and then the arteries running out in your cardiovascular system as the ductwork. So you already have the arteries and the veins in your building. You just don't have a heart necessarily in terms of you don't have that air handler or that heat pump or that furnace installed to connect to those systems.
3: Yeah, you can't have a home without a heart, can you?
8: You need a heart.
10: You know what they say, home is where the HVAC is.
3: You know, get it stitched on a pillow.
17: Uh-huh. So not to keep score here, but Kate, you did walk in here thinking that you were perfectly happy with the baseboard hot water. Is it fair to say that you're considering forced hot air now because maybe you're excited about the filtration, the fact that it could be put in possibly without adding any more ductwork?
3: Yeah, I think I'm leaning towards that. I was just really worried that it was going to be this big disruptive project. And this is another consideration, I guess, against the forced hot air, which is

0: 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From groundbreaking discoveries to life-saving care, Penn Medicine's innovation is helping to change lives. One moment, one treatment, one patient at a time.
1: Vented and they were running, they pulled in more outdoor air into the house. And so when you pulled in more outdoor air, it's dry air. So it actually reduced the relative humidity and dried out the house even further when those older furnaces ran. And so there is some truth, Kate, that forced air systems of old definitely had those types of issues. The new forced air systems don't have those issues because those are direct vent, meaning there's a pipe in and a pipe out to the outside. So it takes air into it and then exhausts, you know, the combustion gases outside. So it's direct vent. So that won't be a concern in a new system nowadays with direct vent furnaces, but potentially, you know, an older furnace might have had that problem.
2: I don't know, Kate. I think we're ticking a lot of the boxes here.
3: I was just going to say, I don't know. I think I'm being convinced, you know, Dad, I don't know. Maybe you were right. I think it's sounding like forced hot air.
2: Stan will send you our bill.
4: Just let him pay for the HVAC unit.
5: I'll send instead of paying.
2: Well, we appreciate the phone call and we appreciate being a part of the conversation.
3: Thank you so much for your insights. We really appreciate it.
5: Guys are good.
1: Thanks, Kate. Thanks, Dan.
6: Take care.
5: Much appreciated.
2: Anytime.
5: All right.
3: Bye-bye.
2: Do you have a project dispute? Let us settle your case. Leave us a voicemail at 877-864-7460, and we'll help resolve it. And now, it's time for one last thing. My favorite tool.
7: Hey, Jen, this is Heath Eastman, the electrician for the show. 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Simply testing with those leads or changing positions makes it so functional and so easy to use. I'd be lost without that thing.
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10: 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I'm Mary Cummings Jordan. 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
11: Gary did not want to become a football player. No interest in the game at all. He was a timid kid, the kind of kid who, in baseball, would close his eyes when he was up at bat. He was so scared of getting hit by the ball. But when you're in high school, you know, your personality's still up for grabs. And at Gary's high school, there was not one person, but two people with a very different vision of who he was. They were assistant high school football coaches, and very noticeable, big personalities, and they were twins.

0: and I didn't really know their name. I'd seen them around. They were super handsome and in great shape. I mean, they were ripped, and they would wear Gold's Gym tank tops and jams, these shorts, these Hawaiian shorts. They would wear those, and they had really long hair, and they were very charming, charismatic, funny, and they were known as the Jetsons, which was this self proclaimed nickname, I think.
1: Wait, they called themselves the Jetsons? They referred to themselves?
0: Yeah, because the Jetsons was people from the future, and they felt that they were like that. They were definitely the first people I ever noticed who referred to themselves in the, is it the third person?
1: Yeah, yeah.
0: Say, the Jetsons are coming to get you. The Jetsons will see you. The Jetsons.
1: That's what they would
0: sometimes
1: say.
0: Sometimes they would say, Johnny Jetson will be with you today. Joe Jetson will be with you tomorrow.
1: They're like magical figures.
0: Yeah, they really were.
1: And these magical figures, these assistant football coaches, they gave Gary his own nickname in the fall of junior year. It was not a glittery name like the Jetsons. Kind of the opposite, actually. Waste, they called him.
0: As in waste of talent? To, like, goad man to playing football.
1: They told him that football would get him a college scholarship. It would get him girls. They said the newspaper would write about him. They wanted him on the team so badly because Gary was a giant compared to most of the kids playing football back then. This was in Peabody, Massachusetts, a Boston suburb near Salem, in the late 80s. Most high school players back then were 5'9", 5'10". Gary was 6'6", 200 pounds. And he was athletic. Played basketball on his high school team. Those coaches scolded him for his complete lack of aggression and for crying. What he really loved doing was art projects. Going to the arts and crafts store, reading. He kept an enormous stuffed animal collection in his room. Even in high school. He was also pretty depressed at the time. Gary's a comedian today, Gary Gulman. And on stage, when he tries to describe what he was like as a kid,
0: I talk about being Charlie Brown. I say, picture my childhood, Charlie Brown, if Snoopy had died. That was my childhood. I felt so sorry for him. I identify
1: Charlie Brown, like, the whole point of his character is that he's sad and lonely.
0: Yeah.
1: And even that wasn't lonely enough. You have to kill off his dog.
0: Yes. Yes.
1: So when the Jetsons started telling him that they were going to make him into a star, he laughed it off. He liked the attention from the Jetsons, sure, but he did not consider this seriously at all. Football seemed brutal. Just nonstop, violent physical contact. He did not think he could cut it. Guys he knew who played football, they were so tough. Gary, on the other hand, he got picked on, he got bullied. He was bullied out of Little League. So football? No way. And then his junior year ended, and just a couple days into summer break, it was June, 6:30 in the morning, he got a phone call. Woke him up. It's the Twins.
0: They said, Gulman, this is the Jetsons. Meet us at the Universe Gym at 7:30. We are going to train the Gulman this summer and get the Gulman a scholarship and make the Gulman into a star. By the end of the summer, you will be 245 pounds and ripped like Arnold.
1: It was so weird and bold. And on the spur of the moment, he figures, what the hell? And he has this thought that you have sometimes as a kid. He thinks, these adults say I can do this. Maybe they're right.
0: They were so convincing. They were so convincing.
1: And then there was a part of you that thought, like, yes, magical man.
0: It was intoxicating.
1: It was.
0: Because they were so cool. And my entire life, my family was more of a don't get your hopes up type of attitude, a philosophy of things don't always work out the way you want them to. And so it was a very negative house. And I remember asking them, I said, you guys really think I'm gonna play on this high school football team? I don't have that much experience. And their answer, and if I, should I swear or just...
1: Say what really happened.
0: Every single time I would ask them any kind of question, they'd say, yeah. And not everybody was using that expression back then. That was the first instance of somebody saying that to me instead of don't get your hopes up and we'll see. It was yeah. And I was like, oh my gosh, these guys are so exciting and they believe in me.
1: So that summer, every morning, he works out with the Jetsons from 7:30 to 9:30. Then they take him to a diner and they buy him a big breakfast with eggs and other proteins. At night, sometimes they teach him running routes. Remember, Gary had never played football. And it was just like the Jetsons said.
0: It was incredible. It was like a Rocky montage. I was getting stronger and bigger, and they would say things. They had this thing, the Gull Man is getting huge. The Gull Man is getting huge.
1: And so by the end of the summer, how did you look?
0: Oh, I looked fantastic, man. I'd grown my hair long like them, and clothes started to look really cool on me. They were, as I was filling out, and they were right. I weighed 240 pounds. I could bench press 225 pounds. I ran a 4.8 40, which was very impressive to everybody. Everything about me had changed physically. I had built this really great costume.
1: Why do you say costume?
0: Because it covered up who I really was. I was still the same Gary who cried at movies.
1: So you have this man costume,
0: yeah,
1: that you're wearing, which is your new body.
0: Yes. I feel terrific.
1: And as it came time to start practices, you would think that he would be psyched to use this new body that he had created for the purpose it had been made for. Like, okay, he's Captain America, it's World War II, bring on the Nazis. But in fact, he was terrified of just getting hit, of the physical contact that's just built into football. And a week before practice, he talks to a friend and he says to the friend he doesn't think he can do it. He doesn't think he can go through with it. Should he call the Jetsons and tell him he's thought it over? It's not for him.
0: I'll never forget what he said. He said, Gary, they will kill you. They spent their entire summer training you and feeding you. You can't. You have to go through with this.
1: So he did. He went through with it. But the problem was, as John Jetson put it, he was a daisy in a field of weeds, a lamb among conquerors. You can put a kid into a tough guy costume, but it doesn't always make him into a tough guy. And of course, adults are always trying to convince kids and inspire kids about who they can be. That's what good parents do. That's what good teachers do. But some kids, like Gary, just have trouble going along with the plan. They want to please the adults. They want to do what they're asked. But all the while, they genuinely wonder, can they actually become the person the adults are telling them to become? Is that them? Is that who they should be? And it's totally confusing for them. The adults in their lives seem to know what they're talking about. They're adults, for God's sake. They're supposed to know better. But the kids end up wondering in a really primal way, who am I? Well, from WBEZ Chicago, it's This American Life. I'm Ira Glass. Our show today in two acts. In the second act, adults make it so a woman can't even decide what is true about some of the most basic facts about her own history. And act one is going to be Gary's story, which we're calling Jersey. Sure. That's going to happen after a quick break. Stay with us.
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1: This American Life. Today's show is a rerun, Act One. So Gary Gulman went to his first football practice, and it was just as bad as he imagined it would be. Guys rush at him, smash into him on every play. It's totally painful. He's completely miserable, bruised. He was in this one play.
0: This guy hit me helmet to helmet, and it was so loud, like a gunshot, and everybody noticed it, and they called it a biz. And the way it got its name was they said, and the Jetsons told me this, they said the biz is the sound that it makes when you get hit in the head during a game, which is bzzz. And each week, the guy who had the best hit on somebody else would get this T-shirt called the Biz of the Week T-shirt. And now we know that these things, these bizzes, they were concussions. But at the time, in 1988, the concussion protocol was pretty much, you good? You good? And that first time that I got bizzed, the Jetsons were so proud of me. They high-fived me and they patted my head. The Gull Man got bizzed, his first biz. I was laughing along with them, but I was like, I hope that never happens again.
1: So every day, Gary would show up at practice and hated it. Until, finally, they started to play real games. And these are just preseason scrimmages, but they're against other high schools. There's a crowd in the stands. That changed everything. From the very first time they put him in on offense.
0: They set up a play for me. It's this pass where they just throw it over the middle. They throw it up high. Nobody can reach as high as I can jump. I catch it. It takes a couple of guys to bring me down just because I'm big and I want to run away from contact. Like, there were fans and they were cheering. And I will say that was exhilarating.
1: Coach is trying out on defense. He barely knows what he's doing. And he sacks the other side's quarterback.
0: I had no technique.
1: Yeah.
0: But I was just so much bigger than this kid that he couldn't outrun me because he wasn't as fast as me and he wasn't as strong as me. So I was able to wrestle him to the ground.
1: Opening game of the real season, the coaches start him. This newbie player, he sacks the opposing quarterback right away. And on offense,
0: they threw me the ball three times. I caught every single one. I mean, that night I go to my first high school party. I'd never
1: really?
0: Gone to a high school party, and it was such a letdown because you see high school parties in movies. They're so exciting, and there's sex,
1: yeah.
0: and I just sat on a couch because I didn't drink, and it was an incredible letdown. But I was invited.
1: But you were in.
0: I was very excited.
1: That's
0: yes.
1: What's important.
0: Yes.
1: You were there.
0: At the
1: now,
0: party.
1: You were there at the bad party.
0: Yeah.
1: You made it.
0: And then Sunday night, the night before school, a local newspaper reporter called me and interviewed me about this game. He said that I was the talk of the town, and it talked about how everybody knew the ball was coming to me and they couldn't stop me. And just like the Jetsons had said, there are going to be newspaper articles. There was a newspaper article in the Salem Evening News the next day that called me Mr. Raw Potential.
1: Wow.
0: Yeah.
1: And it did not last. The season opener, his first great game, was also his last great game. Opposing quarterbacks learned to stay away from the side of the line that Gary was on, so he wasn't sacking anyone anymore. And after this one time when Gary fumbled the ball on a big play at the goal line, suddenly he says they stopped sending him out for passes. So no more heroic catches, he wasn't making big plays, he was not living up to all that bright potential. And some dark part of his personality kicked in. Like maybe he was a waste after all. The man costume had fooled them for a while, but he was still the same person he'd always been. He started to dread practices and games.
0: I would throw up before every game on the sideline. I would throw up because I was overcome by nerves and anxiety. I started to feel really lousy about myself and my grades suffered and I just knew that I was starting to disappoint these guys. And they never said anything to their credit. They never said, wow, we really had high hopes for you. It just, it sounds crazy. I still have nightmares about it.
1: His plan back then was make it through the season, one game a week, never play again.
0: And in the middle of this, a college football coach came into our locker room and introduced himself to me at my locker. And that was sort of a what the hell is going on here?
1: Introduced himself to you, you mean?
0: Yeah.
1: And said what?
0: He said, you had a great game, which I hadn't, and I am an assistant at Dartmouth College, and we'd love for you to take a visit to Dartmouth.
1: Okay, here's the thing that Gary didn't know or understand at the time. As disheartened as he was, his coaches did not think he was having a bad season. Sure, they weren't sending him out for passes, but the main reason for that, John Jetson told me on the phone, wasn't the fumble that Gary had made, like Gary obsessed over. It was that the quarterback couldn't throw reliable passes. Their team wasn't that good that year. The Jetsons still saw Gary as a diamond in the rough. Gary was doing everything they asked, ran his plays well, was more reliable than most of the team. And so, the coaches did what they did with any player with a ton of potential. They took video of Gary's best game, that great first game, made a bunch of copies, and sent it around to colleges. And after seeing that video, a parade of recruiters showed up at Gary's school. He'd get called out of class to meet them. He was approached by Harvard, Holy Cross, UMass, University of New Hampshire, University of Maine, and some top Division I-A schools, Syracuse, and Boston College, his favorite, who'd recently won the Cotton Bowl.
6: I mean, they were big-time football, and they had Heisman Trophy winner Doug Flutie. He was the hero to everybody in my neighborhood.
1: And what do you remember of, like, them recruiting you?
6: I remember this man who I had seen on TV because he had recruited Doug Flutie, and he was a New England celebrity. His name was Jack Bicknell. I'll never forget it because he had an office at Boston College, and it overlooked the stadium. And he had a Heisman Trophy, and he said, "Son," I always loved being called son, and I would just melt. It's like an arm around the shoulder. I don't know what it is about that word. He said, "Son, I'm going to go ahead and offer you," which meant a scholarship. I'm going to offer you. And he said something to the effect of, "You're 17 years old," or maybe I was 18. He said, "You have an NFL body." And I remember thinking, wow, I've really fooled another one. And part of me was thinking I was afraid this was going to happen because I'm going to have to take the scholarship and I know I'm going to be in over my head. And then the other side of it was, this is so exciting and somebody believes in me. And
1: did part of you feel like, oh my God, I'm going to be playing for this incredible coach? Whatever problems I had in high school, this guy is the guy. He's a genius. He's going to fix whatever problem I had. I'm going to be a star.
6: Yeah.
1: So he takes the scholarship. He says he has no idea how he would have paid for college without a football scholarship. He works out all summer, and by the time he gets to training camp, he was bigger than ever. 260 pounds. His speed and strength, one of the best on the team. But it's clear right away.
6: I just felt so small. I mean, these guys really were supermen. Their aggressiveness, their strength, it wasn't the same sport. And it was quite clear early on to the other players that I wasn't like them. I didn't talk like...
1: Oh, is that true?
6: Yeah. And I could be pushed around, and I could be bullied. There were guys who were going to go on to the NFL. There was one player who played for the Vikings, and I remember one time I was lollygagging on a play, and he hit me and bizzed me, and he said to me afterwards, and he was his nickname on the team was the Maniac, which you really have to do something impressive to get a nickname like that amongst these lunatics. He said to me, he said, "You can't just stand there like that. I could have killed you." In the nicest way possible, he said that he had let up, even though he had hit me harder than I had ever been hit in my life.
1: Gary went into a full-blown depressive crisis, not eating when he should have been eating like a horse, sleeping all the time, crying.
6: The prevailing thing going on in my head is I want to kill myself, I'm worthless, I'm useless, everybody hates me.
1: Did you have this feeling of like, oh, well, I'm actually like as strong as any of these guys, like you're stronger than most of them, you're faster than most of them, I should be as good. Did you have a feeling of like, well, if I just psych myself up in the right way, I'm going to be able to do this?
6: Well, I just knew, I knew who I was. And the problem is I know who I am and I hate him. I hate him. He's so weak and he disappoints and he lets down. And I just wanted to go back to the room and sleep and cry. Yeah.
1: Did you have your stuffed animals with you?
6: No, but I had brought my blankie. Like I grew up with a blankie that was in my crib and I could never sleep without it. But it was like this thing that I was so ashamed of and never spoke about really to anybody because I thought that if anybody ever found that out, they would just be like, this guy's insane and also a woman.
1: Did you have a roommate?
6: I had a roommate, yeah.
1: That you had to hide the blankie from?
6: Yeah, yeah.
1: And you would call it the blankie, not the blanket.
6: No, I referred to him. I called him Blanky.
1: And whatever happened to it?
6: Oh, I still have it. It's on my pillow right now in Harlem. Yeah.
1: Wait, seriously?
6: Yeah.
1: Wait, how old are you?
6: I'm 48.
1: Do you need it?
6: No, but I love it. It's there with the pillow. I put it in my computer bag so I can carry it on planes when I travel.
1: And is it a comfort?
6: Yeah, it's a comfort. It helps me sleep. I don't like how common it is, and the fact that you keep asking me questions about it makes me think it's really odd.
1: I'm not trying to blankie shame you. I'm not. Anyway, back in college, first time Gary goes home for the weekend, he stays in his room, cries and sleeps, and won't talk to anybody. And his brother suggests he find a therapist. The football team actually has counseling services set up for anybody who needs it, and when he gets back to school, Gary meets with the therapist, who asks him a lot of questions.
6: And he said, point blank, he said, why don't you just quit the football team? And I like, that was ludicrous to me. And the way I would explain it now is, you have to understand, my entire identity is wrapped up in this. And if I quit, I will be proving the voice in my head that keeps telling me I'm weak and soft and worthless, right?
1: So he made it through the season. A doctor prescribed him antidepressants, and the sadness and ruminations lifted. And in the spring, Gary's therapist asked, what are you going to do about football for next year? And Gary was like, I'll continue till I graduate.
6: And he said, listen, I never give advice. It's not my place to give advice, but I'm going to give you some advice. You need to quit the football team. I said, if I quit the football team, I don't get to wear the uniform. I don't get to wear that jacket that gets me special treatment in the cafeteria and makes me interesting to the other students and the professors. I said, if I'm not a football player, then who am I? And he said, and I'll never forget it, the best answer. He said, you'll be a man. But he didn't mean it. You'll be masculine, you'll be macho. He meant you'll be an adult.
1: Gary quit the team. He did keep the scholarship. The counselor went to bat for him and convinced the school to let him keep it for 4 years. And that same year, the year he quit football, Gary took the first real steps towards a different vision of who he'd be as an adult. A vision that was not handed to him by any of the grown-ups in his life. Not his coaches or his parents or his teachers. It was something he invented for himself. That's the year he started writing jokes.
6: Do you know that I listen to your show and I've heard people reveal things about themselves that I wouldn't reveal?
1: Yeah.
6: And I would never thought that the blankie would be one of those things. That there could be somebody being like, oh, I'd never tell anybody about a blank. I could care less that everybody knows now.
1: No. And now you say that, I feel like I am, I don't want to make you feel weird about it.
6: No, I think it's healthy. But you love Charlie Brown. Who was the wisest character on the Peanuts cartoons?
1: Linus.
6: Yeah. And he had a blankie.
1: He was 5.
6: He wasn't 5.
1: All right, he's 8 or whatever he's supposed to be.
6: No, you're right. He was old enough to have...
1: He's a child.
6: No, he is a child.
1: Yeah. Gary Goldman, he tells the story of his football years and lots of other stories in his book Misfit, Growing Up Awkward in the 80s. To find out when he's coming to a town near you or to see him on video, go to GaryGoldman.com. Coming up, a 17-year-old tries to understand a moment that shaped her whole life. Fortunately for her, there's video. Unfortunately for her, it's more complicated than that. 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
1: This American Life, Myra Glass. Today's program, here's Looking at You, Kid. Stories of adults telling kids what they should think of themselves and kids trying to make sense of what they're told. Today's show is a rerun. We've arrived at Act 2 of our program. Act 2, Grown-Ups Know Things. That act title is actually a line from Lord of the Flies. Piggy says it, that grown-ups have a cup of tea and talk things through and then everything is all right. That's how grown-ups do it. It's hopeful and, of course, you know, wrong-headed. So often things don't work out that well here in the adult world. But in the story, it's this moment where a bunch of the boys chime in with their desire that they could turn to adults. And in this next act, a girl turns to an adult with that same kind of hope that the adult will set things right. But over time, the adults that she turns to simply do not agree about some very fundamental things about her. Eleanor Gordon Smith reported this story for a book she wrote.
14: I got interested in uncertainty years ago. There's a kind of uncertainty that we all live with, where you don't know the answer, and it's not a big deal. Like what time the bus is coming, who left the front door open, where that pen went. But I wanted to know about the opposite, high stakes uncertainty, where the facts aren't decisive and it hurts to not know what to think, where there are big consequences, it affects your whole life. I wanted to know, is it possible to just sit in that kind of foundational doubt? Or do you just have to flip a coin and pick something, anything to believe? Which is how I got interested in Nicole Klumper. She's 40 now, but this starts when she was 16, and she just couldn't catch a break. She was in foster care after her dad, who had sole custody of her for most of her life, had a stroke and died. She'd bounced around between friends' houses, but wound up in a group home.
15: I just felt very adrift in the world and unanchored, having lost my father, my best friend. I was so alone, and I was reaching out for something to feel connected to.
14: She started really wanting to know about her mom. She lived nearby, just a couple hours' drive. But they hadn't seen each other in more than 10 years. The custody court hadn't even allowed visits. And Nicole didn't know why. A quick warning, what I'm about to go into mentions different kinds of abuse. Nicole had a foggy thought that her mom might have done something bad to her as a kid. She remembered saying something to someone when she was young about her mom burning her feet on a stove, and remembered something about a sexual abuse allegation. But could that be right? Surely she'd remember those things actually happening. But she didn't. What if her dad had just made her say those things about her mom? It had been a really ugly custody battle. Each parent said all kinds of things about the other. What if her dad wanted custody so bad he invented all these awful stories? There was so much about her mom that Nicole didn't know. So she arranged to meet her mom in person. They did. They started seeing each other more regularly. But it always felt off. Once, she remembers sitting next to her mom at dinner and putting her head down on the table in front of her.
15: She rubbed my back, and it was very, very uncomfortable, and I had a pretty strong reaction to it.
14: Nicole says they didn't talk about any abuse. And then, in the middle of that doubt, a piece of evidence seemed to fall from the sky, and with it, the promise of knowing what had happened in the custody dispute. Dr. Dave Corwin phoned Nicole. He was the child psychiatrist in the custody battle that had split Nicole off from her mom, and he had videotapes of interviews he'd done with her when she was a very young girl. It had been his job to investigate the abuse allegations. He'd had a question. He was speaking at a conference. Would it be okay if he showed those people the tapes? Nicole remembered Corwin. She remembered that he'd been nice to her as a kid. She said, yeah, he could use them. But could she see those tapes too? He agreed and recorded their meeting.
16: I don't know the effect, because it's never been done to my knowledge, this will have on you, okay?
15: So I'm sitting across from Dr. Corwin, and there's a video camera. I'm getting ready to watch the tapes of myself at 5 years old. And he went through a very lengthy, informed consent.
16: At this stage, you're 17 years old. What I'm doing is I'm doing this informed consent directly with you. Saying, here's the issues as I understand them, and then it's up to you, okay?
15: Finally, we got to the point where he was going to shut off the video camera so that I could watch my five-year-old self. And he asked me, you know, what do you recall?
16: Why don't we start with, if you could just tell me what you can recall of that time?
15: I think I described one of the offices that he did one of the interviews in, and a striped sweatshirt that I was wearing at the time.
17: Wearing a sweatshirt. It was striped this way. Okay, that's, I don't know why when I think of these interviews, that's the first thing I think of.
14: 17-year-old Nicole says she can't remember whether her mom really did hurt her.
17: I told you, I guess, I told the court that my mom burned my feet on a stove. And I still don't remember if that's in fact how I was burned. Really, that's the most serious accusation against her that I remember. That's what I'm having a problem remembering. Mm-hmm. I've come here trying not to determine already that she's done it or that she's guilty. And I've come here trying not to say, well, she's in it, she didn't do anything, and I refuse to believe she's done anything. I'm here to, I really want to know.
14: And then Corwin brings up the allegation of sex abuse.
15: David Corwin literally asks me, do you remember any allegations of sexual abuse?
16: Concerns about possible sexual abuse.
17: No.
15: And my initial reaction is actually no.
17: I mean, I remember that was part of the accusation.
15: And then he starts to speak, and I say, wait, hold on a second.
16: Don't remember anything.
17: Yeah, I do.
14: 17-year-old Nicole's whole demeanor changes at this moment. It's instant and kind of strange to watch. She becomes completely still, and she's staring into middle distance.
16: What do you remember?
17: Oh my gosh, that's really, really weird. I accused her of, when she was bathing me or whatever, hurting me.
15: And that's when I started to recount some details of a memory that came back to me.
16: As you're saying that to me, is that you remember having said those things or you remember having experienced those things?
17: I remember it happening, that she hurt me.
16: Hurt you? How?
17: She hurt me. She...
16: There's tissues right here, right up.
17: See, I don't know if it was an intentional hurt. She was bathing me. And I only remember one instance. And she hurt me. She put her fingers too far where she shouldn't have. And she hurt me. That's the first time I've remembered that since saying that when I was 6 years old. But I remember.
16: I remember being...
17: I remember it happening.
16: Okay.
15: It was like... like a movie set, where the walls, there's no roof. Like I was sitting up on the walls, looking down into a bathroom, and my biological mother bathing, you know, younger me, and she touches me inappropriately, and that's where the memory stops.
14: So it's like you're watching it from outside of yourself, from above.
15: Yes. But I could feel the pain, though. And I remember saying that I took a snapshot of the pain.
17: Seconds long, a picture of the pain and what was inflicting the pain.
15: It was my biological mother.
14: Even before she saw the tapes, Nicole at 17 felt she'd got the certainty she wanted. She remembered her mother actually hurting her. She watched the videos of herself as a small girl anyway. Corwin shut off the recorder while she did. And this remarkable thing happened. Nicole saw herself as a young girl, describing the very same abuse, almost verbatim. I've seen the videos. It's the 80s. A very small Nicole is in pigtails and white stockings. Corwin's in a big plaid shirt and shaggy hair. And he asks right away about Nicole's mum.
16: What's she like?
18: Mean.
16: Why is she mean?
18: Hurts me.
16: How does she hurt you?
18: Like sticks her finger at my vagina, about up to there on my finger.
16: Mm-hmm. When did she do that?
18: All the time when she gives me a bath.
16: Uh-huh. What did you say to her when she did that to you?
18: I said, don't do that. I said, ouch. Uh-huh.
14: She says her mum burned her feet over a hot stove. Nothing. Corwin tries to figure out if Nicole knows the difference between what's real and what's make-believe. He asks her to separate things like President Reagan, real, which she knows, from things like Superman, make-believe, which she also knows. He gets her to swear on her oath as a brownie that what she said about her mother is real. She does. She holds three little fingers up in the brownie salute.
18: On my honor, I will try to serve God in my country.
14: There are other concerning details about Nicole's mum. Once, she had dropped Nicole off to see Dr. Corwin for one of their recorded sessions. And Nicole, who'd seemed happy to be recorded and speak clearly into the microphone when her dad dropped her off, is suddenly concerned that the microphone would broadcast what she's saying into the waiting room where her mom sits.
18: Does it talk out to the waiting room?
16: No, it doesn't. They can't hear us, okay? They can't hear us out there, and you're safe here, okay? And I'm not going to, after we get done talking, I'm not going to tell them what you tell me, okay? It's just between you and I right now, okay?
14: Okay, she whispers, before going on to talk about being burned and touched in the bath. In another interview, Nicole says her mother's told her to lie.
18: When's my dad gonna be back?
16: Mm-hmm. I don't know.
18: He's in court.
16: I guess. What's he in court about?
18: My mother.
16: And what about your mother? Do you know?
18: That she threatened me.
16: That she what?
18: Threatened me.
16: Threatened you? How's that?
18: Threatened me that if I didn't watch the CPS, that she would do something bad to me.
14: She's talking about CPS, Child Protective Services.
16: If you didn't do what?
18: Lie to the CPS man.
16: That she would do something bad?
18: To me.
16: Well, when did she say that?
14: So that's the video of 6-year-old Nicole. Corwin then asks 17-year-old Nicole how she's feeling about what she just saw. She says there are some questions that might never be answered. But her biggest question, about why she didn't grow up with her mum, that had an answer. She was sure her mum had abused her.
17: But I do have an explanation in my mind, and I can now realize that it's not my fault, you know, and I can put that chapter behind me and I can go on. And yeah, I think it's a very healthy thing to not...
14: For Nicole, the tapes and her memory proved what had happened to her as a kid. It was a relief. She'd been worried that she was going to learn that her dad really did coach her to lie about her mum. Now she could put that aside. She could remember him the way she always had, as her best friend and a good dad. But then Corwin published a case study about Nicole. He didn't use her name, he called her Jane Doe. But Corwin's case study became part of a huge dispute that was fracturing psychology in the 90s. It was called the Memory Wars, and the argument was about whether repressed memories, adults suddenly remembering trauma, were real. Some scientists believed repressed memories were possible, others said no way. Nicole's videotapes and Corwin's article were co-opted by the side that thought repressed memories were real. They thought Nicole's case proved it. Corwin hadn't seen this coming. I've spoken to him. He says he wasn't on either side. Dr. Elizabeth Loftus read Corwin's article with one eyebrow firmly raised. She was a psychology professor at the University of Washington and a big deal. It was her experiments that proved memories are malleable. and she was a star witness in high-profile court cases where she argued that eyewitness recollections aren't reliable. So when the memory wars began, she knew which side she was on. She thought repressed memories were almost never real. She wrote a doorstop of a book called The Myth of Repressed Memory. And when she read the Jane Doe case, she was alarmed.
19: I knew that people were using this case as the new proof of repressed memory. It was being discussed academically. It was being introduced into court cases to prove that repressed memory is real and has been proven. It was being used against people whom I thought were innocent because they were on trial in their cases. And so we had to get to the bottom of it.
14: Part of her suspicion was the message, and part was the messenger. She'd seen Corwin testify in court on another case, a patient accused their therapist of abuse, and she didn't find him persuasive there either.
19: I already had a suspicion about Corwin and his judgment, I think, going into this situation because of the work I had seen him do on this other case and how he had pretty much, you know, helped to ruin the life of this poor female psychiatrist who was the accused person in this other case.
20: You're saying that the female psychiatrist was accused of abuse?
19: Yes, by I think, a former patient.
20: And Corwin was saying that that had happened.
19: In so many words, yes. He was an expert for the accuser.
14: Loftus decided to investigate the Jane Doe case. She wanted to know whether the abuse had really happened. But to do that, she needed to know the real name of that little girl. Rather than ask Corwin, which would be normal for a researcher looking into someone else's study, she decided to dig around on her own. Loftus knew where to start.
19: Clues in the tapes. At some point in the tape, he called her Nicole. And I just made a little mental note. Her name is Nicole. He said something like, and when you were living in Fresno. And I thought, it has something to do with Fresno. That kind of thing.
14: She contacted a private investigator to run down some tips. She searched death records for Nicole's father. She found dozens of matches. And she started narrowing them down, closing in on the real Jane Doe. Nicole, meanwhile, was thinking very little about her time as Jane Doe. She left foster care and was making her own life as an adult. She joined the Navy. She was learning to fly military helicopters. And she decided to become a psychologist. She says because she wanted to be like Corwin. She felt safe when she was talking to him as a kid. Like she was being listened to. She wanted to make other people feel that way. She started acing her psychology classes at night while she trained as a pilot during the day. A couple years into her military service, stationed in Hawaii, she got an odd phone call from a close family friend.
15: Said, hey, there's something going on. There's a private investigator looking for you.
14: What did you think?
15: Oh my gosh. Why on earth? What on earth? What is happening now? And I knew within moments of hearing the words private investigator that this had something to do with Dave's journal article.
14: It was the only thing she'd ever been part of that might be interesting to an investigator. She called Corwin, who learned Loftus was behind it. Loftus interviewed Nicole's foster mom, former stepmom, family friends who knew her growing up. She'd even interviewed Nicole's biological mom and said she might have been wrongly accused. Nicole, hearing about Loftus, was like, absolutely not. Why did you want her to stop?
15: I felt intruded upon. I felt violated, very vulnerable, very exposed. And I understand that that probably sounds weird, given that I had already given Dave my consent to publish a story about intimate details of my life. But there's a very, very big difference between someone asking you to investigate parts of your life and someone doing so without your knowledge or permission. I did exchange emails with her, and I asked her to stop what she was doing.
14: And what did she say?
15: In so many words, no.
14: Did she ask you any direct questions while she was looking into the case?
15: No.
14: Did that strike you as kind of odd?
15: It struck me as kind of infuriating.
14: Nicole complained to Loftus's university, who told her to stop investigating the Jane Doe case.
19: and they came and seized my files. I mean, I couldn't believe this was happening. When can the administrators come to your office and just take your files?
14: Loftus was eventually cleared, and she published her findings on Jane Doe. She argued that the abuse might never have happened. Of course, this was the opposite of what Nicole had believed and clung to since she was 17. Loftus printed 8 pages worth of doubts in a magazine and called the article "Who Abused Jane Doe?" When Nicole heard the article was on stand, she took a friend from her military base and drove 50 miles to Barnes & Noble, where they stood side by side reading it.
15: It was so hurtful. It was so ridiculous to me that someone basically interviewed everyone in my life who had known me when I was a child, except me, and then went ahead and patchworked together this story that just so happened to completely support her hypothesis. How dare she? She just had no right. She just had no right to do what she did.
19: Whose story is this? This isn't just her story. This is the falsely accused mother's story. This is a whole... other people are part of this story. I don't think one person gets to just decide, I'm going to only tell the story one way and only let people tell it who believe me uncritically. What about the other people in the story? I thought I was investigating an accusation against a possibly innocent person.
20: It doesn't seem to me like what she was upset by was that there was another way of telling the story. I think what she found upsetting was that you found out who she was and looked into her life without asking her or without thinking about her.
19: Well, don't you think that's what journalists do all the time?
20: Usually when you write a story about someone, you contact them or you ask them what they think of the things that you've found out.
19: There were times when I would have liked to have talked to her. I think I even wrote up some questions that I might want to ask her. But in the end, we decided that it was just too risky.
20: Risky how?
19: I just remember there were going to be conditions, and it just made us nervous. And so we decided we would just publish what we had found out through many, many other sources. And leave it at that. And that's what we did.
14: Nicole sued with the help of a lawyer who took her case for free. They went after Loftus and everyone who'd helped write the article for 21 complaints from defamation to invasion of privacy. But even though she was angry with Loftus, Nicole read her article over and over again until something happened that she wasn't expecting. She found herself agreeing with Loftus a little.
15: It planted a seed of doubt. It did, yes.
20: What was that like to feel like there's this thing that you've been so certain of for so long that you felt like you had resolution of with Dr. Corwin and seeing those tapes, and then to have it be the subject of doubt again? What did that do to you?
15: It made me feel very small. It made me feel very insignificant, as though my opinion on the events of my own life were the least important.
14: Nicole started changing her mind back and forth, over and over. Some days she thought she'd been abused. Other days, she thought she'd lied about it. I have to say, as someone who spent months looking into Loftus's article, it is really hard to work out the responsible thing to think. When I first read it, I remember thinking, game over. There's no way Nicole's mom abused her. But as I looked into each claim Loftus made, what had seemed like a 9 on the convincingness scale turned out to be more like a 4. Like, Loftus found a report from another psychologist who'd interviewed young Nicole, who said she sounded mechanical and rehearsed when she talked about abuse. Loftus told me that was the evidence that impressed her most. But I don't know. He says, quote, Nicole has told her story numerous times to a number of different people, and she now sounds mechanical. He could mean Nicole's lying. Or he could just mean she's been asked to tell it too many times. And Loftus interviewed Nicole's stepmom, a woman who'd been there for the custody battle. She told Loftus that she and Nicole's dad had tried to win custody with what she called the sexual angle. Loftus heard that as sinister. But did she accidentally reveal that she'd had an agenda? Or did she just use sexual angle as an unfortunate shorthand, like saying, we won custody with the abuse thing? And take the burns. Loftus found out that Nicole has a fungal condition that makes skin peel like a healing burn. But there are photos of young Nicole's feet with big blisters. Could they be explained by a fungus? It genuinely torments me. I still don't know what to think. Every piece of evidence seems to pinball back and forth like this. I went mad trying to find out the answer. I thought if I read enough court documents, I'd finally find the one thing that no one else had, the thing that would give me certainty either way. Of course, I didn't. And Nicole didn't either. She sat every day in the suspended animation of not knowing, caught between two really distressing ways of seeing her past. In one, her mother abused her. In the other, her father manipulated her into lying. And because she lied, her innocent mother was cut out of her life and wrongly accused of abusing her child.
15: It just created this back and forth that I continue to live with today. It did happen, it didn't happen. Some days I fall somewhere in between.
14: How disorienting was it to feel like you had the truth and then you lost it?
15: Disorienting is a good word, but I don't think it fully captures. It goes to my identity. It really goes to the heart of who I am and who I thought I was and who I think I am. The most important, the key memory on which I rebuilt and then rebuilt again my identity has now been called into question. It's just frustrating multiplied by a million. It's just so, so frustrating. There is an intangible to be gained from the process of transition from being a victim to becoming a survivor. And in my case, now all of a sudden, am I neither? I don't know. Am I either? I don't know.
14: Nicole's lawsuit against Elizabeth Loftus dragged on and on over 5 years, all the way up to the California Supreme Court. In the end, Nicole lost. The First Amendment protected Loftus as a journalist. And Nicole had to pay legal fees, nearly $250,000, which she could not afford. The court garnished her military wages. She quit the Navy, lost two houses, and her car was repossessed over all this. She filed for bankruptcy. These days, instead of being stuck between believing she was abused and believing that she wasn't, Nicole's found a third option. She tries to care a little less. She can't dial down the uncertainty, so she tries to dial down the stakes.
15: I'm never going to know. I'm never going to know. And even after all these years, I think I still thought that at some point I would come to a solid decision. Yes or no. And really, really, I'm never going to know. And that just has to be okay.
14: There's so much that Nicole can't be certain of. So she hammered out a certainty about herself. She found a way forward. She became a pilot. She got two master's degrees and a PhD in psychology. She's now a therapist, like she's wanted since she was six. And she's never cut her mum out of her life. Nicole's mum has always said that she never abused Nicole. She maintains that today. And she says she didn't tell Nicole to lie to Child Protective Services. Her mum's in her 70s. They live in the same state. It's not an easy relationship.
15: There's a possibility that I ruined my biological mother's life. There's a tremendous amount of guilt associated with that. We're close for, we're relatively close for a period of time, and then things sort of fall apart again.

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3: 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She never flipped a coin and picked something to believe. But she landed on a certainty about what to do that doesn't rest on what to believe. It doesn't matter what the evidence says. She wants her mum.
4: Eleanor Gordon Smith teaches ethics at the University of Southern California. 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

0: Well, the program was produced today by Neil Drumming and Emmanuel Berry. 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Thanks, as always, to our show's co-founder, Mr. Tori Malatia. You know, he is so excited about the superhero he created. This guy who gets bit by a radioactive seagull, patrols the beaches, saving lives. Tori swears it's super popular.
1: The Gull Man is getting huge. The Gull Man is getting huge.
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0: This is Climate One. When times feel hard, it's good to remember there are incredible people defending the natural world that sustains us all. Like bat ecologist Ororo Tanchi, who rediscovered a species long thought to be extinct.
1: Our lives are about to change, was what I said. Without knowing what it might lead to.
0: When fire threatened to destroy her new find, she built a zero wildfire movement from scratch.
1: From, you know, annual fires happening the entire time, we're down to zero wildfires in 5 years.
0: And over in England, Sarah Finch spent years in court trying to stop fossil fuel development and still didn't give up.
2: Why keep going? It just became bloody minded. It's like, I'm just going to keep saying this until...

0: Someone agrees with me.
1: Fighting fire with fiery passion. Our conversation with two Goldman Environmental Prize winners. That's up next on Climate One.
2: Live from NPR News in Washington, I'm Windsor Johnston. The Secret Service says they shot and killed a man who opened fire near the White House on Saturday night. NPR's Marie Andrusovich reports the shooting prompted a temporary lockdown around the complex as officers responded to the threat.
3: The Secret Service says a little after 6 p.m. local time, an individual took a gun from his bag and began shooting. Officers returned fire, hitting the shooter, who was transported to a local hospital where he died. A bystander was also struck by gunfire. The FBI and the D.C. Police Department are assisting in the investigation. President Trump was in the White House at the time of the shooting. The Secret Service says the president was not impacted and no officers were injured. On social media, Trump described the suspect as having, quote, a violent history and possible obsession with our country's most cherished structure. Marie Andrusovich, NPR News, Washington.
2: President Trump took to social media to thank the Secret Service for responding swiftly. The president also reiterated his call for stronger security measures around the White House complex. President Trump says an agreement aimed at ending the war with Iran has largely been negotiated. NPR's Greg Myrie reports major questions remain about what any deal would include.
4: Final aspects and details of the deal are currently being discussed. So it's clear that it's not nailed down. It has not been approved by everybody. And we don't know a lot of the things that would be in it. He did say that the Strait of Hormuz will be opened, but there is no mention of Iran's nuclear program. And obviously that has been one of the key elements that President Trump has been demanding.
2: NPR's Greg Myrie reporting. Israel is signaling growing concern over the Trump administration's latest proposal. A senior Israeli official warns the emerging framework could ease pressure on Tehran before any clear limits are placed on its nuclear program. Global crude oil prices remain above $100 a barrel as the passage through the Strait of Hormuz remains tightly constrained. The ongoing tensions in the Middle East have driven U.S. gasoline prices to four-year highs. NPR's Camila Domonoske reports.
5: Before the U.S. and Israel attacked Iran, more than 100 ships passed through the Strait of Hormuz on a typical day. In the first 3 weeks of May, it was more like 5 to 15 ships a day, most along a route controlled by Iran, according to the trade intelligence group Kepler. The world has been tapping into stockpiles to make up for the crude that can't get through the strait, but that can't continue forever. Even if a deal to reopen the strait is struck soon, a best-case scenario, it could take months for oil markets to fully recover from this disruption. Camila Domonoske, NPR News.
2: This is NPR. The Justice Department has taken down online records tied to January 6 Capitol riot prosecutions. The administration says the material amounted to political messaging. Critics argue the move is an attempt to rewrite the history of the attack. A medical evaluation detailing what could have led to the death of NASCAR driver Kyle Busch has been revealed by his family. NPR Shondalee Stuster reports.
6: NASCAR driver Kyle Busch died after severe pneumonia progressed into sepsis, according to a statement from his family on Saturday. This, the statement continued, resulted in, quote, rapid and overwhelming associated complications. Busch, a two-time NASCAR Cup Series champion, died Thursday at age 41. NASCAR CEO Steve O'Donnell said they would honor Busch's legacy and remembered his impact on the sport.
7: To me, Kyle Busch just defines what it means to be a racer in NASCAR. Everything about it, the fire, the greatness, the heart that sometimes you rarely saw. The sport was truly lucky to have him.
6: Busch was set to race in the Coca-Cola 600 on Sunday at the Charlotte Motor Speedway. Shondalee Stuster, NPR News.
2: The state of emergency remains in effect in Orange County, California, after a hazardous chemical incident at an aerospace facility. Crews are working to prevent an overheating tank filled with toxic materials from leaking. Tens of thousands of residents remain under evacuation orders. I'm Windsor Johnston, and you're listening to NPR News from Washington.
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8: I'm Ariana Brocious.
9: I'm Kusha Navadar.
8: And this is Climate One. Every year, the Goldman Environmental Prize recognizes a small group of people who've taken extraordinary action to protect the planet. Winning the award is a big deal, especially in environmental circles.
9: Yeah, it's widely known as the Green Nobel, and we at Climate One are super proud of our ongoing relationship with the Goldman Environmental Foundation. We've had the privilege of talking with a number of past winners, and every single one of them has left us in awe.
8: And this year's slate is no different. Each one is inspiring, and for the first time in the prize's history, all six winners are women.
9: Today, we are talking with two of them. Later in the episode, we'll hear from Sarah Finch, who spent years in English courts using planning law as a defense against the fossil fuel industry.
8: This tireless environmental advocate won a major UK Supreme Court ruling that now bears her name.
9: That's right. It's called the Finch ruling.
8: But first, we'll hear from Iroro Tanchi, a tropical conservationist and bat ecologist who rediscovered a species that hadn't been seen in half a century, and then watched her field site catch fire.
9: She couldn't let that be the end of the species, so she built a community movement that eliminated wildfires in the region entirely. I spoke with both winners in front of a live audience at the Commonwealth Club during San Francisco Climate Week. Iroro Tanchi grew up in Warri, Nigeria, a major hub of the Nigerian oil industry. She recalled what it felt like as a child surrounded by this massively polluting industry.
10: Besides being an oil center, we also had a lot of blackouts. Electricity blackouts. And so most evenings after you're done doing your homework, you would typically then, you know, go outside and play before you go to bed at about 8, 9 p.m. And one of the most striking things every evening, with a few exceptions, would be the gas flares. You know, it just lit up the sky. I guess I didn't always notice as a maybe a five-year-old or a six-year-old, but, you know, my dad would say something like, oh, the refinery is on tonight, or the refinery is off tonight, you know. That was very striking.
11: Because the light was so
10: It was bright. so bright.
11: Would you read by the light sometimes?
10: I wish, but yeah. That would probably give you eye problems too. So. but yeah, that was a very obvious thing. And there were other signs like, you know, there wasn't always vegetation because it was such a concrete jungle. It was in a lot of high rises, but it wasn't also very green too, because that is not the interest. It's just, let's get the oil and get out. You know?
11: Yeah. So the oil industry was a core part of the community. It kind
10: absolutely.
11: Of was the...
10: Yeah. It certainly grew around it.
11: Yeah. What kinds of environmental destruction did you first witness growing up in that area?
10: I want to say the major one was there was a lot of landfilling because this was very much a swamp forest slash brackish mangrove system. And so even though I'd grown up in this what should be an estuary and mangrove and slightly swamp forest, maybe as you head out of town, I didn't get to see any of that because it was all sand filled in and there was a lot of floods. And in fact, I do remember my dad complaining often to say the reason we have so many floods is because everything has been sand filled and all the natural drainage is gone. And then now you have floods. And the reason I don't have family photos from growing up is because they were all destroyed in a flood. So it was a very significant part of my experience growing up. Even at the time, I didn't think of it as environmental issues. I just thought, you know, calamity.
11: But, yeah, like this is, you live with floods.
10: Right.
11: When it's, how old were you when was it one flood? How old were you when that happened?
10: I do remember being maybe six and waking up and there was that much water. You just drop your leg from the bed and it was that much water. I mean, tiny feet, but, you know, there was that, that much water close to your knee. You know, that was, I do remember that very clearly.
11: How did that influence you?
10: In many ways, it got me always thinking about, you know, my dad's commentary about, oh, you know, the government could have done better on this and that. And I guess I never always thought about my direct response or how I felt towards it. But growing up, I know that I also heard a lot about oil spills in the area. Okay. In fact, my grandmother's farm became an oil well. The government has the right of eminent domain, and that kind of quickly went away. That just meant my community was always impacted with oil spills. And so that, in addition to lots of examples all around the area, you just hear about them over and over and over again. It kind of almost becomes a way of life to have oil spills. I am sorry, it sounds grim, but it's a life I kind of lived for a while.
11: Yeah, absolutely. I mean, it's understandable. And now you're a tropical conservationist and a bat ecologist. So connect the dots for me. How does a young woman growing up in oil town get interested in bats and the forest?
10: I like that. the connection is in the person. You kind of grow up recognizing that you love the environment even though you haven't fully lived in it. I love the environment because I also watch a lot of nature documentary. In fact, it was the only form of education my dad would permit at home. So besides going to school, listening to the, you know, 6, 7 p.m. news, the only other thing you could do was either watch something about crafts on TV
11: okay,
10: or nature documentaries. That was it. I grew up with only like 4 films my entire life. Now I can't watch movies twice because I've watched many movies like a billion times. I've watched like just 4 movies, excuse me, like a billion times. So I can't bring myself to watch a movie a second time. But you know
11: there's another one that you're missing out on.
10: Exactly.
11: Yeah, like Terminator 2. Oh man, I gotta check that out.
10: Yes. So he would record these nature documentaries. I love it was also set in the US too. In his VCR cassettes, and we'll put them in the player. It will be labeled, dolphins 1, dolphin 2, 3, 4.
11: Oh, wow.
10: Or, sometimes,
11: and yet you didn't get to dolphins. I know.
10: Sometimes it was bears.
11: Oh, wow, yeah.
10: I remember a lot of these, but I think one of them was really striking was someone, I can't remember his name now, it was quite little, but he was describing the diversity of tropical forests, and he had a big jar of jelly beans, different colors, and he talked about how that kind of represents the sort of species diversities you would find in tropical forests. And that kind of stood with me. And so when I heard about this interesting talk, just right out of college, trying to do a master's degree and having difficulty landing on one program, and this professor told me about a student who was working in West Africa in Cote d'Ivoire, and they would climb into the forest canopy, watch for the bats, and go to the flowers that bats visit and collect the chemicals, so the flower scent, because he wanted to understand how the chemicals attract bats. I was beyond thrilled. There were no words to describe how it just lit this light bulb in my head from, oh my gosh, tropical forests are great. I've never really had a lot of experience with them, but also you can do stuff with them. You can go into the canopy and it's bats. You know, if bats can get you into the canopy, I want to do that.
11: I love it. What did people think about you going into the forest at night to go look at bats?
10: Well, that's also an interesting question because my dad, even though he was a land surveyor and he would talk about, going in the marshes and going in the mangroves, he would never let me come with him because I was like, oh, please take me with you.
11: Oh, yeah.
10: And they'd be like, no, you look too frail to go out in the bushes and stuff. So whenever I told him, look, I got a grant to study bats in forests, instant shock. What? Okay, you want to study bats, which, how did that come about? You also want to be in forests? Are you capable of being in the forest? So during my PhDs, when I would spend, 4, 6 months in the forest, he would just be in awe, absolute just... Wow. He calls me and he's like, I can't believe you're doing this. That is so amazing. I never saw this in your future. I'm like, yeah, thank you. But you should have seen from all the times I would ask to be taken out.
11: You're the one that showed me the videos. Right.
10: So that's kind of how it came about.
11: Yeah. Let's jump ahead a little bit then to where the incidents happens. You discovered the only known population of the short-tailed round leaf bat in Nigeria. It's a species that was thought to be absent for 45 years. When I first learned this, I was like, we need to get a picture of the bat. So can we just get a picture of this bat up on the screen?
12: Because,
11: right? I think it's so cute. It's smaller than I expected. You can see a person's fingernail right there. I love the ears. How they're big ears. Nice little stubby little wings. Nice fur. The
12: and
11: nose
12: the round
11: is so
12: nose.
11: Beautiful. Round nose. It's a very cute bat.
12: It
11: and
12: is.
11: You gave us this picture, right? So thank you for providing us this picture. I want to know about the moment when you found the bat. What did it feel like to rediscover an animal that we thought was extinct?
12: You know, when you're trapping bats in the forest, you're walking through the night mostly, and you really go to your net or your trap. You just go in there, there's a bag at the bottom. You stick your hand in, try to gently take your bat out, put it in the bag. And for this night, we were sort of too close to a bat roost, I think. So we had a flood of bats. So we had lots of bats in lots of bags, and we were like taking them out. Oh, this is recognizable. We know what it is. Quick measurement, done. You know, like we're just sending the bats off. And then you take this one out of the bag and you go, your ears are too big for all the bats we've sent away. What are you? You know, I was so curious. I was just like, okay, I had a list before I showed up in the field during that season, and I could tell this was nothing like I had on my list. I didn't expect it. I didn't know what
11: it
12: was.
11: It was the ears?
12: Because the ears were huge. They were almost twice the length of the typical size for that group, for that family. And so I thought, well, this is going to be fun. Let's try to figure it out. I was leafing through the field guide, and there was an obvious answer, you know. There are two species that look like that in Africa. One of them is very far from where I was. The other one's right next door in Cameroon. It was obvious. And I thought, okay, well, what's the deets? So flipping through again and sort of realized, well, all of the references, it was the last record was like from 1973 or so.
11: Oh, yeah.
12: And I was just like, oh, okay. So this was like a 30-second realization of, oh, my God. Listen, I got to tell you this.
11: Yeah.
12: As bat scientists, because we want to hear bats when we record the echolocation, this is a digression, but it's important. Listen
11: to me. I'm here with you. Go. Yeah.
12: Because we want to hear bats because their frequency is really high, the only way to hear them as a human is to slow down the rate of the call. So you kind of do what we call heterodyne combustion. And I'm sorry to use a jargon, but it basically means you're slowing down the frequency. So a bat that would typically sound will start to sound something like. You really slow it down so you can hear it. My brain went into heterodyne conversion. That's kind of the best way to describe
11: it.
12: You know, within I kind of went, my. And on top of that, if you're a rich student, which most students aren't, you might go to the field with another student or someone who is science aware, and you can explain to them what you've just seen.
11: Mm-hmm.
12: But I was by myself with local assistants who knew very little about bats, at least in the formal sense. And they'd be saying, you know, you got to come back next year. You're going to come back, you know, in 2 years. You're going to keep working here. We love working with you. And I kept saying, well, I don't know. I got money, you know. And so when I made that realization, I was like, how do I explain to them what I've just found out? So I was like, our lives are about to change, was what I said.
11: Wow.
12: Yeah. Without knowing what, you know, it might lead to, I just thought, you know, I got to get out of here. I got to tell people what I've just seen. And that's exactly the moment.
11: What a story. But it doesn't end there, because then just days after that discovery, a wildfire tore through the forest, right?
12: Yes.
11: What was that moment like for you?
12: Oh, okay. Let me tell you.
11: I'm here.
12: Again, PhD student, wide-eyed, just really excited to be in this beautiful part of Nigeria. Mountains, forests, everything that I've ever dreamed of. Because, you know, Warri is a flatland in the marshes, devoid of trees, blah, blah. The exact opposite. And I'm here. Finally found a project site, and I finally made that discovery, and just truly buoyed by it, and you know, really happy about all of this happening, and that fire broke. So the instant thought was, we've got to save ourselves because our camp was fully covered in smoke. Okay, we were racing down the mountainsides, one of the steepest mountains in the area. Racing down the mountainsides with heavy bags, and my husband had some on his head, he had some on his back, and in front, you know, a couple of us did something similar too. The first thought that came to my mind was, my God. Because we turned around and there was this conflagration. It felt like everything within view was covered in fire.
11: Yeah.
12: And I thought, well, we haven't even gone out to tell anybody about these pieces we just found. How do you even break that news? I don't have any experience with this. I've never worked at a conservation organization. I didn't know how you would tell someone, great discovery, but the habitat's gone. Because that's what I saw from the forest, just looking at this vast land just under fire. And so it was I think it was some kind of desperate moment of just, I think I sort of, it kind of became an out-of-body experience. I couldn't really be in my body to feel how bad I was feeling in the moment. It was really bad. And so I went through that, and then I called my PhD advisor and said, also, my PhD site's toast. I no longer have a PhD. I don't know what to do. And so all of this sort of was coming together at the same time until we spoke to community people. I think that's where we started getting help.
11: And I want to ask you about that. What was the community's reaction when you started talking about a zero wildfire campaign?
12: The first two community members said, oh, no one's going to listen to you. We've been trying to fight wildfires for so long. We're like, oh, it's okay, it's okay. Let's at least have a group meeting. Let's not just talk to one person. And when we sat down to have that conversation, people had ideas. But this lady just basically stood up and said, you know, she's Nigerian. She said, my daughter, because she's an older lady. That's how you typically address a very young person who knows nothing, by the way. she said, my daughter, let me tell you. We have been trying to fight wildfires. This is not new. And in fact, we have a very cultural way of making sure we don't get wildfires. Mm. And all of these solutions are great. But the biggest thing, without any science, she said the biggest thing was, in her lifetime, rain patterns have changed, and what they could predict no longer aligned with reality.
11: I see.
12: Without knowing what climate change was, sometimes it doesn't really matter. You know, she was speaking the language she could use in describing the situation,
11: right.
12: And we kind of became translators. So when we said zero wildfire, we were kind of almost preaching to the choir, but because we were partners, we weren't preaching to the choir per se. They took it and they ran with it.
8: Coming up, how working with communities enables a fire prevention program to scale.
12: The beautiful thing about scale up is you get a program that works, and then you find someone who can do it with you.
8: That's ahead when Climate One continues.
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11: This is Climate One. I'm Kusha Navadar. Let's get back to my conversation with 2026 Goldman Prize winner Ororo Tanchi. So in North America, particularly in the American West, we've been learning a lot about how certain low-intensity wildfires are actually good for ecosystems. Small, controlled fires prevent a buildup of fuel that can lead to catastrophic firestorms. These forests have evolved alongside fire, and some seeds actually need the heat to germinate. In fact, indigenous people have been using fire for thousands of years as a means of maintaining the landscape. I asked Ororo Tanshi to explain how wildfire risk differs in the tropical forests of equatorial Africa.
12: With fire-adapted systems, as you have in the American West, you do need those indigenous systems that, you know, maintain low-intensity wildfires that take out a vast amount of the fuel that would otherwise become a high-intensity wildfire. In our case, this is an equatorial forest, okay? Mostly moist forest. It doesn't dry out as much as you would have here. In fact, none of the fires progress really fast. You're quite slow moving. Mm-hmm. So this is not a fire adapted system by any measure. And I mean, if you're in the forest understory, it's just teeming with life. I can't even imagine fires being a regular occurrence here. So the relationship between fires in the American West and Africa, they end at that point where you say fire adapted versus non-fire adapted. Equatorial forest versus, you know, subtropical or temperate systems. And so while wildfires, low intensity here are good, and we typically say that's fighting fire with fire, mm-hmm. in our case, you just don't want them at all. It has to be down to zero.
11: Oh, yeah.
12: One fire is enough to cause damage.
11: And the moistness that we're talking about, the I don't know if it's humidity or just like the humidity that's in the air. So let's cut to how the fire situation has changed in the years that you've been working with the Afi Mountain.
12: That's my favorite part.
11: Yeah.
12: You know, annual fires happening the entire time, and especially the one in 2016 became a really big fire. And in fact, we could go back to the 2000s when NASA really started collecting data for fires around the world, or at least archiving that data. And you look through and you see there are annual fires. Okay, that's one thing. Also, it's growing in intensity and frequency. And in our case, what we then quickly came to realize was you got to do something, because if you're increasing in frequency and you've got just a 10-hectare area, it's only a matter of time. Mm. You know, maybe only a couple more fires and there will be nothing standing. And so that's why we immediately sprang to action.
11: And tell me about how the fire situation has changed. Like, put a point on that.
12: Yes. Okay. Thank you.
11: Yeah.
12: Okay. What that then meant is between that time, 2016 and 2022, we did a lot of campaigning with the communities. We did a lot of sort of going out and trying to make sure people aren't using fires at the wrong time of day. But in 2022, that's when we really launched the whole system. It had everything, the legal backing, the fire responders, the early warning system, everything. And from that time till today, and in fact, I just announced last night that we closed out the fire season, we're down to zero wildfires in 5 years. Zero wildfires.
11: And last night, you mentioned something else that I thought was exciting news, which was a new initiative, which is the Tropical Fire Alliance. And there are some ambitious targets that I wanted to read here that I was taking notes from. Here are some of the targets: saving 5 billion hectares of forest from wildfire and preventing 20 million tons of carbon pollution from wildfire every year. So how easy will it be to scale up what you've accomplished in the Afi Mountain and then apply it worldwide?
12: See, the beautiful thing about scale up is you get a program that works, and then you find someone who can do it with you. This is why we called it Tropical Fire Alliance. It will become an alliance of people around the world who are taking this simple predict, prevent, and respond approach that we've developed.
11: Predict, prevent, respond.
12: Yeah. And in many ways, I say that and I realize that just like how we weren't necessarily bringing a solution to local people, we were talking with local people about their solution and just helping to facilitate, helping to coordinate. It's going to be very much the same. It will just be partners on the ground coordinating. Mm-hmm. We expect that the partners that we would work with recognize that local people really do have the solution. They may just not be able to translate it all to, you know, climate change or data and stuff like that. We would just support these local partners with data, with access to funds, access mm-hmm. to connections, and we would just really be helping to replicate with the help of people. It won't be us on the ground because, you know, I just know Nigeria. I don't know that many places, I promise. But yeah.
11: You do know bats.
12: I do.
11: And I want to end this part with a question about that, because you've said yourself that everybody knows you for your conservation work now, but your first love, and I can't emphasize this enough, was bats.
12: Yes.
11: So what can bats teach us about being human?
12: A lot. A lot. So bats provide a lot of ecosystem services. Mm-hmm. And as humans, we sadly always look to the environment from a utilitarian perspective. So that's the question I get asked all the time. What can bats do for me? Why are you studying bats? You know, this is something I get asked on the ground a lot. But it's okay, because bats got us all. Okay, they are already providing a lot of ecosystem services, pollination, seed dispersal, maintaining systems, and preventing insect pests. Population busts. They teach us that we can look to nature for our sustenance, but we do also need to protect nature. Mm. On the human side of health, I want to say bats are really helping us in many ways. So bats are an inspiration for lots of medical achievements and medical discoveries. And in more recent times, understanding how we can live longer. I can have a whole podcast about that, but not for today.
11: I would be really excited to hear it. But for now, I really appreciate your story. Ororo Tanchi, thanks so much for your work and for coming here and sharing it with us.
12: I appreciate it. Thank you.
8: Now let's go from the Afi Mountain Wildlife Sanctuary in Nigeria to Surrey, just outside London, where our next guest scored a major win against greenhouse gas polluters in the UK's highest court.
16: Sarah Finch led a tireless campaign against drilling near her home, persevering through years of escalating court battles until she secured a Supreme Court ruling in June of 2024 that finally forced the drilling to shut down.
8: The Finch ruling, named after Sarah Finch, states that authorities must consider the impact fossil fuels will have on the global climate before granting permission to extract them. This ruling has already had ripple effects far beyond shutting down a single local well.
16: I had the pleasure of talking with Sarah Finch in front of a live audience at the Commonwealth Club during San Francisco Climate Week. So, you started as a local resident objecting to an oil well near your home in Surrey. At what point did you realize that this wasn't just a case that could protect your neighborhood, but it was a case that could change national climate law?
17: Not until after we launched the case, but the case came after a good 7 years of objecting to that site and fighting it. Mm. So we had been objecting to successive applications for drilling wells, testing flows, etc. The well had received two previous permissions. And so it was only when in 2019 it finally got permission for full production for 20 years and four new wells that we knew all our efforts had failed, and we turned to the courts as a last resort. And when we were looking for legal reasons why this decision shouldn't have happened, we sort of hit on a number of objections, but one of them was that they hadn't looked at the climate impact of burning the fuel before they gave the decision. As part of a planning application for fossil fuel production, the authority has to do an environmental impact assessment, and the wording of the law is that it has to look at all the likely significant direct and indirect effects of that development on the environment, including the climate. And we thought the effects of burning the fuel must be if not a direct effect, at least an indirect effect of getting it out of the ground, because the only purpose of doing that is so that it could be taken off, refined and burned. So we argued, among other things, that that was a reason why it should have been permitted. Mm. And we got permission to take that sort of case further. And then we realised that it wasn't a one-off mistake by Surrey County Council. It was actually the norm. Right across the country, fossil fuel developments were being permitted with no assessment of their climate impact. And that included, you know, a huge new coal mine that it would have been the first new deep coal mine in the UK for 30 years. Giant oil and gas fields in the North Sea, many times bigger than the sort of small onshore site we're objecting to. So it was after we'd launched the case, really, that we realised that we'd actually hit on a national scale problem and not just a local one. All the time we were making the case that you cannot keep approving these developments without looking at the actual climate impacts. And by this time we'd had the Paris Agreement, the UK had a net zero target, the Surrey County Council had declared a climate emergency. There was no doubt at all that we're in a climate emergency. The scientists are absolutely unequivocal that there is no room for any new fossil fuels to be produced if we were to keep within these Paris targets. And there's more than enough oil, gas and coal in currently operating fields. So it was just sort of a crazy situation that they were being approved. And, yeah, we just kept on making this very simple argument. It seemed obvious to us, and I use the analogy when talking about why do you have to look at these emissions from burning the fuel. It's like, well, if you look at a cigarette, when does it harm your health? It's when you smoke it. You know, it's not when it's produced and put in a packet.
11: Right.
17: The oil companies were arguing, we don't have to look at the emissions from use because our job is done when the oil leaves our gate. But it's like, no, and a chocolate cake, when does that affect your diet? It's when you eat it. Oil and gas, greenhouse gas emissions are released at every stage, including from the production. But like 90% of the impact is when they're burnt.
11: But these arguments were being made all along the way. Hmm. What was different about when you made the argument at the moment that it worked?
17: Well, I think a number of things. I think it was the type of judges that we had. This whole thing was about planning law, the planning law of environmental impact assessment. And the first judge that looked at it was a planning judge. And planning policy in the UK, you know, it's written down in numerous documents, and the planning judge is used to applying the law as it's written and looking at the sort of examples that had happened before that, and just saw it as a planning issue. And then when we went to the Court of Appeal, we lost again, but the planning judge said, no, you couldn't expect the planning authority to look at the full climate impact because how could they? It's impossible. Mm. But the Court of Appeal didn't say that. They said, yeah, you reasonably could expect the authority to do that. It's feasible. It's at the discretion of the authority whether they choose to do that, which that's not good law. That means one authority can make one decision and another decision on completely the same situation. So when we went up to the Supreme Court, it seemed we were talking about simple language and basic principles. It's like what the Supreme Court really defined was what is an effect of something else. Mm. It became a matter of just simple words. But I think things that had changed as well with time, you know, for nearly 5 years had gone by. Mm. We'd been making these arguments for 5 years. They'd been thoroughly rehearsed in the media. More and more parties had got involved in our case. So what started out as me versus Surrey County Council, other bodies attached themselves as interested parties or interveners. So the government and the oil companies joined in on the council side. And then later, West Cumbria Mining Limited, which is a coal mining company based in Australia that wanted to dig a coal mine in the north of England. You know, why did they get involved in a case about an oil site in the south of England? It just showed it was a national issue. And then on my side, we had Friends of the Earth and Greenpeace, two national environmental organisations. And then the Office for Environmental Protection, which is a government body, also joined in. So it was a very packed courtroom of national level bodies. Mm. And I think, yeah, sort of the arguments had been so well rehearsed by then that the Supreme Court judges probably had a better understanding of what they were dealing with. But also more sort of a conviction that we were right and a kind of determination. It's like, we're going to carry on saying this. Like, there were numerous stages at which we talked about, okay, should we drop out? We've lost at every stage so far, why keep going, you know? But which it just became bloody minded. It's like, I'm just going to keep saying this until someone agrees with me, you know.
11: Coming up, Sarah Finch reminds us that big change comes from working together.
17: Not everybody is going to get the wins that they deserve every time, but by organizing together, communities can change things.
11: That's up next when Climate One returns.
18: I'm Dr. Anthony Lizowitz, and this is Climate Connections. Between running the AC in summer and the furnace in winter, heating and cooling costs can add up quickly. And as electricity and gas rates rise, many Americans are spending thousands of dollars a year on energy. But Gordon Vumard, a weatherization professional in Illinois, says you can take small, inexpensive steps to cut your heating and cooling costs.
19: There are little things you can do in your home to improve your own personal energy efficiency.
18: For example, shut heating and cooling vents in rooms you do not use. In winter, you can install temporary plastic window insulation films to keep out the cold, and open curtains or blinds on south-facing windows to let in sun and heat. But in the summer, close blinds to keep heat out. Vumard also recommends switching to LED light bulbs. These use less energy, which will reduce your power bill and generate less heat. And remember to run the exhaust fan while showering.
19: That's a lot of hot air that's in your shower. In the middle of summer, your AC will have to fight that as well.
18: Vumard says an efficiency expert can help you decide if larger projects, like adding insulation or upgrading your heating system, are worth it. But even small, inexpensive changes can help you save energy and money. 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
8: This is Climate One. I'm Arianna Brocious. Let's get back to Kusha's conversation with Goldman Prize winner Sarah Finch, a tireless environmental advocate who won a major Supreme Court ruling in the UK, a ruling that now bears her name. The Finch ruling requires authorities to consider the impact fossil fuels will have on the global climate before granting permission to extract them. Kusha spoke with Finch along with Iroro Tanchi, another Goldman winner, at the Commonwealth Club in San Francisco.
20: You're not a lawyer. You're not a scientist.
17: No.
20: What's given you the confidence or the gumption to go after big oil?
17: Having good lawyers.
20: Okay. Right?
17: I didn't do this on my own. I did it. I fronted the case on behalf of the Wheeled Action Group, which was a network of fantastic campaigners I was part of who had come together to fight oil developments across the Wheeled region, which is a whole area of Southeast England. So I was just the person who volunteered to put my name to the case, but there was lots of other people involved, and we all gave each other confidence to keep going. Mm. And then the lawyers we had, we really trusted. And that was something I learned through this experience. I think, if anything, I had a slightly negative idea about lawyers. I thought they were just people who, like, made a lot of money from arguing cases. But the ones that we had were absolute climate campaigners who, they, you know, they're activists in the courtroom. So I didn't need to be a legal expert. I just needed to be willing to keep going with it, yeah, and to raise the money to pay the lawyers.
11: I was wondering, what's it like to have a ruling named after you?
17: It's really cool. I love it. It's like nearly every day I read something in the press or an email about the Finch ruling. And yes. And yeah, so it's cool. But yeah, the downside of it is, again, that it does cement this idea that it was me that did it on my own. And it really should be called the Wheeled Action Group ruling. But it's cool. And we have lovely headlines. I'm always being invited to events called "Is There Life After Finch?" or, you know, that kind of bizarre thing. So, yes, I'm very, very, very proud of it.
11: I'm really happy you brought that up about the focus on the individual, because this is something that I think about with every golden year, actually. And I want to get your perspective on it, because we tend to make heroes out of individuals. And in a way, the Goldman Environmental Prize feeds into that. But even though the ruling is named after you, you weren't alone. What do you think of holding up individuals as heroes?
17: Yeah, I feel uncomfortable about that a little. And I think all of us six Goldman Prize winners this year all discussed it. And I think all of us would acknowledge that we couldn't have done it on our own. And it was a collective endeavor. And I think it's also true that sometimes you need leaders and leaders emerge. And I know that's the case with some of my fellows. And I don't know necessarily that it is with me. I don't think I have that, you know, stand up leadership quality. But yeah, I think I can see why the Goldman Foundation acknowledges individuals as leaders. But I think it's possibly time for a rethink about acknowledging movements, because I think change happens due to movements more than individuals.
11: It's interesting. What have you learned about working with communities to build a coalition, to build that movement?
17: Well, I've learned that it takes time and it's not easy. And when we started out fighting oil and gas applications in the Weald in the 2010s, it was quite a divisive issue because there were people in the communities who were quite happy to have oil and gas, and they underestimated possibly the environmental impacts it would have, and they thought it would be quite harmless and create jobs and wealth. And then there were people, there were very much people that were ideologically opposed to it, and there were people that were concerned about particular aspects of it. So it wasn't that there was united opposition, and it took a lot of talking to people, bringing people together, acknowledging people's individual issues to create a sort of unified front. But then also, I think we underestimated how much people did care about the climate. There were many issues that concerned people about these developments. So things like the tanker traffic, you know, huge big oil tankers on little rural roads was a big thing. The 24-hour light at night, noise, local air pollution, etc. People were very worried about that. Also earthquakes. So at Horse Hill, the site I was fighting, there was a swarm of earthquakes in 2018 when they started some of the drilling, and that was very frightening. These earthquakes were felt for like 10 miles. I shouldn't talk about it in San Francisco, I know. They were small. You know, people's garden furniture fell over and ornaments fell off their shelves. Large, but some people had more severe damage to their homes. It's frightening. So lots of people were frightened about that. And we at first thought we wanted to bring the case about the earthquakes, because then we'd have the backing of lots of people. And we underestimated the extent to which people were concerned about the climate too. And initially I was kind of a bit diffident about going and talking to local residents about climate change, but actually when I did that, everyone was like, yeah, we know the climate is changing, we know we don't need new oil and gas, and there was more support than we anticipated.
11: Aurora, I want to bring you into this part too, because I think this is really interesting, just like building movements. You worked with local communities around the Afi Mountain Wildlife Sanctuary and burning, and in 2019, zero wildfires were reported during the dry season, as we were talking about. How did you get communities to change their behavior?
1: I would like to start by saying communities have the solutions. They just need all the resources that you require to sort of pull this sort of movement together. And that's exactly what we did, is we only just came in with the inputs. We were like, what do you think the problem is? And they say it. We're like, oh, that sounds like what we're thinking. What do you think the solution is? And they're like, X, Y, Z. And we're like, we had no idea. You know, so what we've come to learn is that if you give communities the right support, the right movements, the right resources, things sort of go from there. You kind of grow, you know, in the ability to address the issue, the ability to make progress. And that's what we've learned. And I have to just quickly add this. In many ways, I've now come to see our work as we're just mere translators. We're just trying to understand from a community perspective, what are the interests? How can we best bring them together?
11: Yeah. The key thing that I hear you saying there, it wasn't about getting communities to change behavior. It was listening. It was equipping. It was finding surprises, like you were saying, Sarah, in the connections between them. Is that fair?
10: Yes, that's correct. And when you say equipping, be it providing the data to make the decision about the right time to burn, or providing some of the local equipments, like the backpacks that people would fill with water and that have high pressure pumps to go put out the fires. At any point in that process, you're really just supporting. And that's sort of the language that we've come to speak with communities is we're supporting, and they see it as we've wanted to do this whole time. We just need to adapt, you know, some of the interests and behaviors to these new realities. And that's just what we start to call behavior change in this system. But in their case, they really just wanted to do it the whole time. They just needed to adapt to the new realities.
11: So let's apply this more broadly to climate action. I want to ask both of you this. What does your experience with communities teach us about climate action more broadly? And Sarah, if I could start with you, what do you think?
17: I think that communities rise up against a common, an obvious problem. And I think so the arrival of a company that wants to frack in their backyard is an obvious problem, and that'll unite a community. Or the desire to no longer have fires that destroy their farms is an obvious problem. I think with climate, it's taken us a long time to be able to present it as an urgent problem. And there's so much culture war stuff and, you know, bad actors downplaying the dangers or denying that climate change exists altogether, that it's very hard. I mean, I only know about the UK, but I know there's so much misinformation that people who are not stupid or ill-intentioned still will believe we don't need to deal with the climate crisis. And the whole question of whether we should produce oil and gas from the UK North Sea has just become totally a culture war issue. So we need to do a huge job of work of building people's confidence in climate science. And I mean, I don't want to overstate the problem, because I know opinion polls always show that the majority of people do understand it. But it's not easy to have conversations in communities sometimes about these things.
11: There's factors pushing up against it.
17: And all the issues of, you know, the transition for workers in the oil industry. So they're really important. And we can't just say, OK, no more oil, we're moving to a different energy system, without making sure that the people that are going to be affected by that in terms of losing their jobs, or whole communities that are going to lose their income, etc., they have to be considered and planned for. We just transition is a sort of easy thing to say, but it needs to be properly implemented.
11: The last question that I want to ask you both is, what would you say to somebody who feels powerless about the climate and what they can do, especially those who think that one person can't make a difference? Sarah, let's start with you.
17: I think my story shows that not one person, one group of ordinary people organizing together in their community can make a difference. And they're not always, not everybody is going to get the wins that they deserve every time, but by organizing together, communities can change things. And I also think there are many reasons to be hopeless and despairing, and the antidote to that is taking action. And I think doing something, I mean, I have terrible climate anxiety, but when I think, well, I've done what I can and I'm still doing what I can, that makes you feel better and does give hope. So I think even wherever you are and whatever is in your power to do in your home, your workplace, your community, whatever, doing it, not putting it off, doing it, and then even better, joining together with other people and doing stuff makes you feel more positive, because there's no doubt the climate is changing. There's going to be all kinds of terrible impacts, but everything we can do to save any fraction of a ton of carbon from going into the atmosphere will make it that much less worse. So I think we can have hope. It's worth doing whatever you can, because you will make the future less worse than it would otherwise have been.
11: Hope through action.
17: Yeah.
10: And just to quickly add to that, hope through community, that obviously then leads to action. And in our case, you can see with the fire program with people on the ground. But there's a story I would like to quickly see, especially for the audience here today. The first time we showed up in San Francisco, my husband and I, to speak to the Wildlife Conservation Network. It's a network of partners from around the world doing conservation work and partners who like to contribute and support in many different ways. One of the people I spoke to, her name is Margaret, she basically said, look, what you guys are doing just gives me hope. And I thought, well, okay, you know, I hear that every now and then. And she said, no, I tell you this, the two friends I brought to this meeting, they were crying through most of the presentations and said that the next day they told her, this is the most I have slept in many, many years, just knowing that there are people around the world doing stuff. So when you find those communities that allow you to access, even if you can't be on the ground, to access information and knowledge and opportunity to support action, it does bring hope. And for us, at least through our work in Nigeria, without, say, an organization like WCN, the Goldman Foundation, and lots of the other programs that have supported

0: we have one more thing to share with you. Kusha, what have you got this week?
1: Ariana, did you know that lightning strikes are getting more frequent because of climate change?
0: I did not.
1: Neither did I. So in 2014, a scientist from UC Berkeley named David Romps published a study that found that for every degree Celsius of warming, lightning strikes increase by 12%.
0: Wow.
1: Here's why. Warmer air makes more powerful storms, which makes more lightning.
0: So this feels like something we should have known, because we know warmer air makes bigger storms, more intense storms. That's kind of one of the biggest known impacts we've seen so far. But I had no idea that it also corresponded to increased frequency of lightning. Does it mean lightning strikes or just lightning activity? Do you know?
1: Lightning strikes. And here's where that's interesting. It's not just like a cool weather fact, because as I also learned, lightning strikes account for the most ignition events of wildfires in North America. So not the most acreage that's burned because of wildfires, but by the incidence of wildfires that happen. So, you know, as the world gets warmer, this ignition system for forests that are already drier and more combustible becomes more potent. There's more ignitions happening. So it's a bad feedback loop. And I know climate, one more thing, is normally all sunshine and rainbows, but now it's a little bit of water and lightning.
0: It's a reminder of how important the climate crisis is and the fact that we really do need to address it. So I think that's a fine place to leave the show. And that is our show. Thank you for listening. If you want to see what our team is reading or thinking about, sign up for our newsletter at climateone.org.
1: 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Our team includes Brad Marshland, Jenny Park, Austin Cologne, Megan Basilia, Ariana Brocious, and Rachel Lacey. 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I'm Kusha Navidar.
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0: Musician Kesha, she's kicking off her new world tour, the Freedom Tour, starting this weekend. Thank you so much for joining us.
1: Oh my gosh, thank you so much. It was such a pleasure to talk to you. Twice, but left to my own devices. I'm addicted, it's a crisis. My friends think I've gone crazy. My judgment's getting kind of hazy. My steez is going to be affected. If I keep it
0: this is Weekend Edition from NPR News. I'm Aisha Roscoe.
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6: Well, I have this philosophy that we're all human beings and fighting's in our DNA. We get it, we like it. Even a sophisticated guy like you that writes for the New Yorker and whatever, if a fight broke out in here right now, it would create this sort of energy in here with you and I, and we'd be like, oh, wow. So, and we would watch the fight play out.
5: Right.
6: It's just in us. Absolutely.
5: And even as Donald Trump's popularity keeps plummeting, Dana White is bringing the UFC right to the White House lawn.
6: People can ask me about Donald Trump for the rest of my life, and I'll tell you all the great things that I love about this guy. What I'll be happy to be out of is politics.
5: That's all ahead today on the New Yorker Radio Hour, right after the news.
7: Live from NPR News in Washington, I'm Windsor Johnston. The White House says a potential agreement involving Iran has been largely negotiated. NPR's Dia Hadid reports the Trump administration says it's finalizing the details.
8: Trump says final aspects of a deal with Iran are, quote, currently being discussed and will be announced shortly. He says as part of the agreement, the Strait of Hormuz will be reopened. It's unclear if that means the key energy supply route will return to how it was being operated before the U.S. and Israel began their war. Iran has since insisted on more control. It's also unclear if the deal includes an agreement on the fate of Iran's enriched uranium or whether that will be deferred. Trump says they're closer to a deal after a call with leaders from the Gulf and the region, including mediator Pakistan, to discuss a memorandum of understanding. He says he separately had a call with the Israeli Prime Minister, Benjamin Netanyahu. Dia Hadid, NPR News, New Delhi.
7: Iran has not officially responded to the latest peace proposal. Global crude oil prices remain above $100 a barrel as the passage through the Strait of Hormuz remains tightly constrained. NPR's Camila Domonoske reports.
9: Before the U.S. and Israel attacked Iran, more than 100 ships passed through the Strait of Hormuz on a typical day. In the first 3 weeks of May, it was more like 5 to 15 ships a day, most along a route controlled by Iran, according to the Trade Intelligence Group Kepler. The world has been tapping into stockpiles to make up for the crude that can't get through the strait, but that can't continue forever. Even if a deal to reopen the strait is struck soon, a best-case scenario, it could take months for oil markets to fully recover from this disruption. Camila Domonoske, NPR News.
7: The White House briefly went into lockdown last night after Secret Service agent shot

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0: From NPR and WBEZ Chicago, this is Wait, Wait, Don't Tell Me, the NPR News Quiz. I'm Bill Curtis.
1: And I'm Peter Sagal. Prices are high, but there are easy ways to adjust. Instead of meat, try other nutritious foods. And instead of paying for gas, why, you can just wait outside town and hop on a moving freight train. We'll ask how people are making do, plus singer-songwriter Brandi Carlile tells us where she keeps all those Grammys. And Bill Curtis, on his last show before retirement, practices for when he's in the audience at next week's show.
0: Boo!
1: We'll ask who's really unhappy with everything on our quiz that comes up right after this hour's news.
2: Live from NPR News in Washington, I'm Nora Rahm. Secretary of State Marco Rubio has said it's possible that in coming hours there'll be, quote, good news on a deal with Iran to end the latest Mideast war. As NPR's Dia Hadid reports from the Indian capital, it comes after President Trump earlier said a deal was near.
3: The Secretary of State spoke to media with his Indian counterpart, S.J. Shankar.
4: I do think perhaps there is the possibility that over the next few hours, the world will get some good news.
3: Rubio said good news would be in regards to the Strait of Hormuz, a key global route for oil and gas. It's been blocked since the war began, pushing up fuel and food prices. Rubio says the good news would also likely involve
4: a process that can ultimately leave us where the president wants us to be, and that is a world that no longer has to be in fear or worry about an Iranian nuclear weapon.
3: Still, statements by both sides suggest they remain far apart on what Iran will do with its enriched uranium. Dia Hadid, NPR News, New Delhi.
2: President Trump says an agreement with Iran has been largely negotiated, but details are still being worked out. He says it would reopen the Strait of Hormuz, which has been effectively closed since the U.S. and Israel launched the war in February. The president did not mention Iran's nuclear program, which he has cited as the main reason he launched the war. There was a shooting near the White House last night. The Secret Service says the shooter died later at a hospital. This is the second time in less than a month there has been gunfire in the vicinity of the president. NPR's Mara Liasson reports.
5: According to the Secret Service, a man was shot and killed by agents after he fired shots at police officers near the Eisenhower Executive Office Building, which is next door to the White House compound. The officers returned fire, and a bystander was struck in the exchange. The suspect had been charged previously in 2025 when he tried to enter the White House compound, reportedly telling officers he was Jesus Christ and wanted to get arrested. No White House staff or Secret Service agents were injured in Saturday's shooting, and President Trump, who was in the White House, was not affected. Mara Liasson, NPR News.
2: An evacuation order remains in effect in Garden Grove,

0: Since the Philadelphia premiere of Franklin Land by Lloyd Sah. Nobody knows Benjamin Franklin better than Philadelphians. Franklin was a publisher, inventor, political agitator, and diplomat, and he wanted his son William to follow him into the sciences. When William rebels and becomes the royal governor of New Jersey, the stage is set for a father-son conflict of international proportions in this endearing comedy. Starting May 7th in Center City, lanterntheater.org.
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0: 13 states plus the District of Columbia all have laws that allow the terminally ill to end their life. At the same time, there's the Don't Die movement, touting products and routines that promise to extend life, even the possibility of immortality. We're all going to die one day. It's a fact of life. It's something we have in common. So what can the dying teach the living about what makes a meaningful life? Hi, I'm Marty Moscowain, and today on The Connection, meet Diane Button, an end-of-life doula. She spent many hours with people in their last days as they share their regrets, their hopes, desires, and dreams. She's written about what she has learned about living and dying in her new book, What Matters Most. It turns out that simple pleasures, living in the present, and repairing relationships are keys to a good life and a good death. That's all ahead. First, the news.
1: Live from NPR News in Washington, I'm Nora Rahm. President Trump says he expects an agreement to be announced soon on ending the U.S.-Iran war. But no details have been made public, and Iran has not stated where it stands on the proposal. NPR's Greg Myrie has more.
2: President Trump said Saturday on Truth Social that an agreement has been largely negotiated, but he acknowledged details were still being worked out. The president claimed the agreement would reopen the Strait of Hormuz, though he didn't provide specifics. Trump took to Truth Social again on Sunday to say that the deal under negotiation would keep Iran from getting a nuclear weapon. The proposed deal appears to leave many of these difficult questions for further negotiation. Iranian officials and media reports say the U.S. and Iran have been making progress, but add that differences remain on key issues. Greg Myrie, NPR News, Washington.
1: The capital of Ukraine was struck by an intense wave of Russian missile and drone attacks today. The attacks took place shortly after the Ukrainian Air Force warned that Russia would launch a hypersonic ballistic missile. NPR's Joanna Kakissis reports at least two people were killed and 56 were injured in the strikes.
3: For hours, all we could hear in Kyiv was the sound of constant explosions and the low growl of attack drones flying overhead. Many blasts came from Ukrainian air defense trying to shoot down 90 missiles and 600 attack drones launched by Russia. Writing on social media, Ukrainian President Volodymyr Zelensky said Russia hit a city near Kyiv with a hypersonic or Reshnik ballistic missile, which can carry nuclear warheads. It's the third time Russia has used this missile during its full-scale war on Ukraine. Joanna Kakissis, NPR News, Kyiv.
1: A failed execution in Tennessee is prompting calls for a pause on lethal injections. 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
4: Federal public defenders are pushing for a moratorium on lethal injections in Tennessee to allow legal challenges to be heard. They also want to probe into the protocol and qualifications of those involved. Last week, witnesses described more than an hour of painful attempts as a doctor failed to access a vein for the lethal injection of Tony Carruthers. Tennessee Governor Bill Lee gave Carruthers a reprieve for the rest of the year. Lee halted executions in 2022. An investigation found the state failed to test its lethal drugs or follow its own rules. The protocol was rewritten, and the state has since executed three men. For NPR News, I'm Tony Gonzalez in Nashville.
1: A building under construction collapsed in the Philippines today. Rescuers are searching for 21 people believed trapped in the rubble. Officials say one person is confirmed dead, a tourist from Malaysia in a nearby building who

0: hit by debris. This is NPR News. The Secret Service shot and killed a man near the White House last night. Officials say he had pulled a weapon from his backpack when he was approaching a security checkpoint and started firing. A bystander was injured. The Secret Service says none of its officers were hurt. The gunman reportedly had been arrested last year for attempting to enter a White House checkpoint, and a judge had ordered him to stay away. President Trump was in the White House at the time, but was not affected. Auto racers and fans are gearing up for today's Indianapolis 500. Quinn Kleinfelder from member station WDET reports several drivers are chasing history.
1: Driver Alexander Rossi qualified in second place, then crashed a day later during practice. But he says surgery on his left hand and right ankle won't keep him away from the race.
2: I will have to be on crutches because it's a weight-bearing injury, but fortunately to drive a race car, you don't have to bear weight.
1: Detroit-based Team Penske wants to add to its record 20 wins at Indy a year after facing criticism over rules violations. And Catherine Legge attempts to become the first woman to drive both Indy's 500 miles and a 600-mile NASCAR race in the same day. For NPR News, I'm Quinn Kleinfelter in Detroit.
0: Non-professional drivers taking road trips this Memorial Day weekend are finding higher gasoline prices than last year. The motorist group AAA says the national average for a gallon of gas today is $4.51 for regular. It was $3.18 at this time last year. I'm Nora Rahm, NPR News in Washington.
3: 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This is NPR.
4: I'm Marty Moscow-Wayne. Welcome to The Connection. How many of you want to talk about death and dying today? It's going to happen to all of us. It's something we all have in common. And yet we either don't want to discuss our mortality or we don't know how. After all, it's scary. Our guest, end-of-life doula Diane Button, has spent almost two decades talking with people who are facing their own death. Her job is to help them find some peace and clarity. In return, they have given her vitally useful information about how to live a life of meaning and purpose. It turns out that it's the little things, the simple pleasures, that are the most meaningful. So is learning to live in the moment. Her new book is titled What Matters Most? Lessons the Dying Teach Us About Living. Diane Button volunteered at a nursing home in high school where she enjoyed hearing the residents' stories and later worked in the ER at a hospital. But it was her grandfather's death that inspired her to be a doula. She realized she had so many questions she had never asked him. Diane Button is a founding partner of the Bay Area End of Life Doula Alliance, and she joins us today on The Connection. And Diane, nice to have you with us on the show to talk about this important issue.
5: Thank you so much. It's really wonderful to be here today.
4: Nice to have you with us. Let's begin with your grandfather, Grandpa Charlie. You write about a meal that the family had with him about a week before he died, when he said something that really surprised a lot of the family. What did he say?
5: Well, he was going around the room kind of looking at us one by one and taking us all in as if I knew he was getting close to end of life, but as if it was really our final meal, which it did turn out to be. And he was a very soft-spoken man, and he held a lot of his feelings inside because I think he experienced a lot of grief in his life working as a surgeon with burn victims, and he was just never demonstrative. So that particular night, he leaned forward and he looked at us all one by one, and he leaned in even more and he said, "When I die, I'm really going to miss." And I thought, okay, that's it. He's going to finally express himself. And he said, "When I die, I'm really going to miss mint jelly." And it just made us laugh because he was eating his favorite meal that night that my mom had prepared for him with mint jelly. But it just really struck me. He's just such a beautiful man, and he was my hero, and we just didn't get to have the conversations. And so that really started my journey about wanting to talk about death and dying and life.
4: Well, he died, as you described him, with a smile on his face.
5: Yeah, that was another beautiful part about my grandfather's life, was that I think he lived a really meaningful and purposeful life. And I think he loved really deeply in his own way. And when he died, I was holding him and he had this huge smile, and it was the biggest smile I'd ever seen on his face. Mm-hmm. And I just sat and looked at him, and it was kind of one of those moments when the church bells rung and there was a breeze blowing. It was just magical. And I just thought, how do I die with a smile on my face like that? And yet another motivation to kind of lean into existential psychology and what is a meaningful life and how can I die with a smile on my face one day?
4: Well, the logical follow-up question is, especially having spent so many hours with people who are dying, I'm sure you have thought about your own death and if you have some control over it, what you want it to be like. So what is your vision?
5: Well, I have two answers to that. Sort of there's a vision for life, right, which is maybe a different conversation, but how do I get there? How do I live my life so that when I get there, I feel that peace and comfort that my grandfather had? And then there's the day of and the week of and my own end-of-life journey. I have to say that I don't really know exactly how I'm going to respond. And I think that we all need to give ourselves that grace of just being whatever we need to be when the time comes, whatever emotions need to come up. I might be more emotional than I would have ever thought I could be, but I might be more stoic than I also think I would be. But I know that when my day comes, I will have said what I needed to say to every single person in my life, and that I'm not going to have a lot of lingering unfinished business, because I make it a point to take care of that in my own life each and every month. And as things come up, I try not to build things up, because I see the franticness and the distress that it can cause at the end of life. So I think I live a life in a way that will prevent me from having to deal with at least that at the end of life.
4: I love your clarity about it. Obviously, you've thought a lot about it, having spent so many hours with people who are dying. But I think about the euphemisms that we use when we talk about death, or even the sort of denial that we have. I mean, I don't know that I want to live my life knowing that I could die today. I mean, that seems kind of overwhelming. But how do you live sort of knowing that our time is short and it's finite?
5: Well, I think one of the greatest lessons that I've learned from those facing the end of life is just the simplicity of an ordinary day, and to remember that it's not the big firework events that make a life and build a life. But the way that I look at it is, I always want to be kind of prepared to die in case it were to happen, but I don't live my life like I'm going to die tomorrow. I live my life like I'm healing as I go. I'm saying the words as I go. I'm saying thank you, I'm sorry, I love you. And I'm saying what I need to say to certain people all along the way. And I think that just kind of keeps me as a bit of a clean slate, so that if it were to happen tomorrow, mm-hmm. I would feel prepared. Or if I were to get that terminal diagnosis tomorrow and I felt like my life had been upended, I wouldn't have to go back over 2, 5, 10, 20, however many years, and think about all the people that I might need to reach out to or say I'm sorry to. I think that when we pay attention to those things in our everyday life and we meet the moments as they come up and don't hold on to things, I think it makes it a lot more peaceful at the end of life.
4: I find the older I get, the more mortal I feel. I'm getting close to the age when my parents died, so that does kind of focus the mind when you realize that's a kind of reality. I've also lost friends. I've lost family members. You know, death and illness feels like more of a reality. We kind of joke with our friends that when we get together, if we're similarly of the same generation, we have this so-called organ recital where we describe, you know, all the aches and pains and bad vision and hurt knees that we have, and sort of get that over with and then get to the sort of meat of the matter. But I do find sort of getting older, I'm much more aware of the passage of time.
5: Yeah, I totally agree. And I do think it is that kind of stories about our body aches and such that do start becoming the predominant part of the conversation. So for me, as an end-of-life doula, I like the second part.
4: Right.
5: You know, like, let's get the aches and pains out. We have to say them. We need to talk about it. We need to feel comfortable sharing. But then what? You know, we've got these aches and pains and we're slowing down in certain ways and things are becoming more urgent in other ways. And so now what? What are we going to do with that so that we can live fully and live with joy and meaning all the way up until the end?
4: What does a doula do? What do you see as your job when you are with someone who is obviously dying or looking at the last days, maybe weeks of their life?
5: Well, one of the important things to remember about an end-of-life doula is that we're completely non-medical. So we are not involved in anything to do with the doctor care, you know, the medical care or the hospice care. But we do interact with them quite deeply, actually. But our job is really about having the hard conversations, about working on legacy and life review, and the things that will bring that comfort and peace at the end of life, the practical, emotional, spiritual issues that come up at the end of life. And then as a person gets closer to death, maybe within a week or a few days, we start showing up more. We might sit vigil. We might bring in a team where we sit with somebody 24 hours until they die, especially if they're alone and they want to have somebody with them. And then once somebody dies, we're often the ones who will call the mortuary and we wait for the mortuary to come and take the body away so that the family doesn't have to do that alone. So also remember that a lot of times people call us when they don't have a diagnosis. Some people are calling us just because they want to do their advanced directives, or maybe they're afraid of their own mortality and death and dying and what's ahead, and they just want to talk through some things. So our clients range in all different, you know, statuses of life and end of life, but we really do work mostly with people when they get a terminal diagnosis. That's when most people reach out to us.
4: And I assume the people who reach out, because most people don't have an end-of-life doula, that most people who reach out want to have some of these conversations, want to deal with perhaps some issues that are unresolved in their own life or maybe in the life of their family.
5: Yeah, I think that's really one of the most beautiful parts of our work, is that when someone calls us, it's because they want to get real, they want to go deep, they want to finish well, they want to have the conversations. I just spoke to somebody the other day and he said, can you help me to say goodbye? And he's got lots of friends and he's got grandkids and all different kinds of relationships in his life, a couple that have some unresolved issues, and we're going to talk through them one by one so that he can say goodbye to everyone in the way that feels meaningful to him.
4: I was thinking that, and it's, I think it's true for a lot of us who are maybe untrained or haven't had this kind of experience, is we don't know what to do. We don't know what to say. You know, we don't know how to be quiet. We don't know what to, how to sort of fill the room with conversation. And you talk about something called a beginner's mind. Someone gave you advice about sort of how to enter a relationship or even a room with a beginner's mind. What is that?
5: Well, it's nothing that I created. It's been around for a long, long time. And it just really is about showing up without knowing all the answers. It's really the simple, simple way of being silent, listening, and not feeling like you need to know everything. So when I go to see a client, when I get ready to knock on the door, I think about my beginner's mind and I let go and I realize I don't need to know all the answers. I don't know what's waiting for me on the other side of the door, and I don't want to know and I don't need to know. I just know that I'm going to be there and I'm going to show up and be present. And that way I'm open to whatever my client or my client's family or friends or whoever's gathered on the other side of the door needs to talk about, so I can be open to whatever comes up that day. So it's just a way of being still and not feeling like you need to have all the answers. It's really a beautiful way of realizing that none of us are experts. Every death is different. Every story is different. Every person's journey is different. And I would be foolish to act like I knew what another person was going through on any particular day.
4: Almost up, almost up on our first break here. But so what does it mean to just to sit and be present? What does that mean?
5: It means to just allow whatever emotions are in the room to show up without judgment, without an agenda, and to be the calmest person in the room so that you can just hold space for it all, so that you can be there to support if someone needs or wants a hug, but also to be very, very comfortable just sitting in silence. Because sometimes the most profound work we do happens in the silent moments.
4: Oh, I want to pick up on that after this very short break. Diane Button is our guest today on The Connection. She is an end-of-life doula, and she's written a brand new book. It's called What Matters Most, and it's subtitled Lessons the Dying Teach Us About Living. And she spent almost 20 years with people who are in various stages of dying, in conversation with them, sometimes in silence with them. Much more to talk about after this very short break. Do stay with us. We'll be right back.
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4: You're listening to The Connection here on WHYY in Philadelphia. Our guest is Diane Button. She's an end-of-life doula. She spent many hours with people in their last days as they share their regrets, their joys, their hopes, desires, and dreams, and sometimes their silence. And she's written about what she has learned about living and dying in her new book. It's titled What Matters Most. So let's talk about sitting in the silence that you've referenced. I think that's very hard for us mere mortals to do.
5: It is. It is. And I think it's a challenge that we can practice in our day-to-day lives. Just like all the work that I do with people at the end of life, there are so many tools that we can take with us into our everyday life. And I think silence is such an important tool, not the kind of silence necessarily when you're meditating, but the pause. The power of the pause, you know, because sometimes it's easy to get caught up in the spoken word. And I find a lot of times when I just sit in stillness, it's the unspoken words, it's the energy in the room, it's the mood, it's the pause. If I ask a question and wait and wait and wait for someone to respond, where they actually have time to process it and think about it, that the most powerful conversations take place. So I always look for what's being said, but I also like to pay attention to what isn't being said as well and realize that there are some nuggets in there.
4: How important is touch for someone who is dying? And I'm thinking of, you know, someone who might have their body might be deteriorating. So you worry, you know, does this feel good or does this not feel good? How should we think about touch?
5: Always ask first. Always ask permission before you touch somebody. And realize that that's true. Some people are in pain. Some people just don't like to be touched. Some people might just want their feet touched and nothing else. And another thing is, you know, sometimes when you put your hand on top of somebody, it can feel a little bit like claustrophobic and holding down. So a lot of times I like to, if somebody wants to touch hands, I will just gently put my hand under theirs so they can put their hand on top of mine. And if they feel like sliding it away, they can. I think we have to ask permission and give people the autonomy and the ability to shift and say that they don't want that as well at any time.
4: I've been with people who are dying, and there's this, I would describe it as a kind of netherworld where at some point their eyes are open, they might be nodding their head, it looks like they might be processing what's going on, then they close their eyes and I'm not sure where they are, you know. One of the things you say is that it's hearing it is the last to go. So I'm assuming even if they're not speaking or using any of their other senses, they are hearing what's going on in the room.
5: Yeah, and we've actually observed that to be the case when we aren't sure if people can hear us, and then they might have a rally and wake up a little bit later and have a conversation and realize that they did hear us. Mm-hmm. And so we always encourage family members, loved ones, caregivers that are gathered around someone to keep speaking to them, because we hope that they can hear us. And sometimes people like to have permission to let go, or it feels good to be told that your life mattered and that you're going to be missed and that you're loved. And so we always like to encourage people to keep speaking those words up until the very last breath.
4: It's interesting. There are end-of-life doulas like yourself, and there are birth doulas. Is there something about the body, that the body sort of knows how to do these things, sometimes with some help, but that there's something about the sort of body's intelligence or even intuition that we need to acknowledge?
5: Absolutely. I mean, one of the ways to look at it is the body knows how to give birth, and the body also knows how to die. We know how to be born, we know how to die, and the birth doulas usher people into the world, and the end-of-life doulas help usher people out of the world. But our bodies are in charge, and we do know how to do this.
4: I'm thinking about pain, and oftentimes people in end-of-life are in some degree of discomfort, if not pain. Do we have the kind of technology and medicine and tools to help relieve people's pain at the end of life? And do we use it?
5: I think hospice is the answer to that for most people. And the idea that, yes, we do have it, yes, we do use it, but you can't guarantee that everybody's going to die absolutely pain-free. There is sometimes suffering at the end of life. But I think one of the beautiful parts of having a doula on board is that we work so closely with the doctors and so closely with the hospices that when we're around, and we tend to be around in someone's home, especially towards the end, more often than the hospice, just because we have the time that we can spend with people. So we'll reach out to hospice, and we all work together to make sure that pain is managed as best as possible.
4: What's terminal lucidity?
5: Well, there are times where people seem to go in and out. You know, I think of it as sort of an in-between stage in the veil between life and death, and where they're really maybe not conscious and not speaking, but there is an awareness. And so I think it's a very transitional time.
4: You also describe, and people describe seeing dead relatives or dead loved ones. I mean, I guess to them, it's a very real experience. If we're sitting with someone, how should we experience that?
5: We meet them where they are. So the thing about these end-of-life visions and dreams is that I think they bring so much comfort to people at the end of life that it's actually one of the sources of peace for me in my own end of life experience. When it comes, it's kind of something I'm looking forward to.
4: Really?
5: Seeing my grandfather again, or if who's going to show up, because so often people reach out or they'll call someone's name out. And I've had experiences where I've been with a client who said somebody's name and waving like they were in the room, and I was the only person in the room with them. And then later I ask a family member who was, you know, such and such a person, and they say, oh, that was his best friend in high school who died in a car wreck, or that was somebody who he was in the war with. You know, you hear these stories and it makes you realize that there is this transition that takes place. Mm-hmm. And I think that people find comfort in those who have gone before them.
4: Finding some kind of joy and reconnecting.
5: It's beautiful. And it's so amazing when it happens that you don't want to interrupt it. You never want to take away that joy from somebody. You want to give somebody the opportunity to experience that peace that's happening for them. So that's why I said, just meet them where they are. You know, just don't interrupt and tell people they're hallucinating or seeing things, because for them, this is a very important part of their end of life experience.
4: I've seen people take their last breath, and it is so profound, where before that breath, they are alive, even if they don't, you know, they're alive, even if they're not talking or their eyes are closed. And then they take that final breath, and you can see that they're not alive anymore. It's profound.
5: Yeah, it's very profound. It's very profound. You sometimes can witness the breath slowly leaving. Yes, and that final breath is a powerful moment. And I always like to remember that people are alive up until that very last breath. So that's why we talk to people, and that's why we remember that, so that we can honor people and talk to them and be present with them up until the very last breath.
4: Let me just quickly reintroduce you. That's Diane Button, our guest today on The Connection. She's an end-of-life doula. She's spent about 20 years or so with people in the final stages of their life, and she's written a new book that's called What Matters Most: Lessons the Dying Teach Us About Living. You talk about medical aid in dying, which is called MAID in California. I think there's something like 13 states plus the District of Columbia that allows some form of I don't know if it's called assisted suicide, but certainly allowing the terminally ill to end their life. You described a client, they all have pseudonyms in the book, a woman named Shauna, where she had picked the date that she wants to die on. And one of the things you said about this was that that was one of the most emotional parts of your work, working with someone who had sort of chosen to end their life in the way, I guess, they could best control themselves.
5: Yeah, we're seeing more and more clients choosing the End of Life Option Act. And it's a very powerful and profound end of life experience. We don't call it assisted suicide. We call it medical aid in dying. And the reason for that is because, at least from my perspective, these people don't really want to die. They just don't want to keep living like this. And so they're choosing to end their life and thereby end their suffering. And so I find it really emotional, just because I've never been in that situation before. And I said earlier, I don't know how I'm going to respond to my own death. And the same would be true with aid in dying. I don't know if I would choose it or not. It would depend on a lot of factors. But it's emotional because somebody is actually saying, I'm going to ingest this medication next Tuesday or something like that. So you realize that there's all these lasts that this person is experiencing, you know, the last cup of coffee, the last walk with a friend, or the last visit from a friend, or whatever it might be. It's going to be the last night, the last shower. And I just find that to be one of the most profound and amazing thoughts to have and just to contemplate. And I know it takes a lot of courage to do medical aid in dying, but I also know it's bringing a tremendous amount of peace to a lot of people.
4: You write about some of the things that were unsaid, and I guess certainly people have regrets. We all have regrets of things we either did or didn't do. And I'll just read a couple of quotes about regrets. And this is Frank, age 78. I need to write a letter to my children to open after I die. There's so many times I wanted to begin and I just kept putting it off. I hope it's not too late. Janelle, age 64, says, I have forgiven everyone who has ever hurt me, teased me, or harmed me in any way. I just wish I could forgive myself too. Benton, age 60, says, my sister told me never to call her again, so I didn't. That was 30 years ago. We haven't spoken since then. Can you help me call her today? I'm dying and I want to say goodbye. Those are just so moving and so heartbreaking. But the fact that they were able to express them to you, I guess in some way helps people unburden themselves.
5: Yeah, I think that's the first part of healing, is being able to talk about it with someone who's not going to judge you, or maybe with somebody who's not even going to try to fix it, because some things just can't be fixed. And so sometimes just being able to share, or to write a letter that never gets sent, or to make a phone call that never gets returned, is a profound and powerful thing to do. And so we just like to make space for those regrets and the guilt and anything that might be unfinished, so that we can bring some sort of closure, even if it's not the way that the person would have loved to have written the story had they had control over how it would end. At least to be able to make some steps in their own life so that they can feel at peace with the actions that they took later on.
4: Do you think people tell you things they have never told anyone else in their life?
5: I think so. Yes, I do. I think they tell me things at a time where they really need and want to get something off their chest. And of course, that comes with building trust. And I think that's part of the work of the doula and why we really appreciate it when people call us sooner rather than later, mm-hmm. because we have time to get to know people and build that trust so that we become a safety net to just hold whatever is being carried by someone.
4: And what do you think it means to unburden oneself either for regrets or secrets, you know, those things that can really weigh heavy?
5: Well, I see what causes distress at the end of life, and I see the agitation and the lack of peace that comes from not being able to unburden yourself. So I think it seems as if it's a big weight being lifted off someone's back when they're able to just breathe out and let go and realize that this is the most that they're going to get in terms of peace and completion and closure to whatever their circumstances are. Sometimes there is healing. Sometimes we do reunite people. Sometimes we do send letters that get opened and phone calls do get returned, but sometimes they don't. And so I think that heaviness can be lifted even without having that full resolution that one might hope for.
4: You tell the story about a woman you call Carrie. She actually had left her family for another man. And then she found years later that she had cancer, in fact, was dying of a rare form of cancer. And she said to you, I'm dying and I'm a terrible mother. Again, you know, heartbreaking to hear somebody say that. What is her story? What did she do? What did she and her children do?
5: Well, it took a while. Her kids were teenagers. Her two daughters were teenagers. And at first, she wasn't really reaching out. She didn't know how to reach out. So we started something called a letterbox. It's something I have for all my children. And she started writing her children letters to open on their 25th birthday and to open on their wedding day and to open on all the milestones of their lives that she would most likely not be there to celebrate with them. And that was the start of healing for her. But over time, she was able to reconnect with her children, and they spoke on the phone a few times, and we had some really deep conversations about her traveling because she was getting a lot weaker as well. And at the end, she did fly back, and she was reunited with her children at the end of her life, and it was quite beautiful. And it's also beautiful that they have all these letters to open for the rest of their life with little poems and little bracelets and things that she had collected that Carrie had saved over the years that she might have put in the envelopes for her daughters. And it was really a touching, sweet ending to a really sad story.
4: Indeed. You say the most frequent questions people have, and again, this is at end of life, did I love well? Was I loved? Do the people I love know that I love them? I mean, those are three really profound and moving questions, really, to I guess, ask oneself whether there are answers to those questions.
5: What I find so powerful about it is all the other stuff that gets stripped away. The awards on your wall, you know, the vacations that you've taken, the fancy clothes in your drawer, the car, the house, all that stuff. You know, even for a lot of people, their garden and things that they've tended to for a long, long time become less and less important. And what matters most and what seems to stay in the room after someone dies is love. And so I think that's really the most important question. People also want to know, did my life matter?
4: Yeah.
5: Did I make a difference? Is the world a better place because I was here? I mean, those are questions that we can work through as doulas with our clients all along the way. But the love and the people that are surrounding you at the end of your life, I think that's the key and the most important piece. And, you know, the third question, do the people I love know that I love them?
4: Yeah.
5: That's like a legacy. That's a reminder to speak the unspoken words.
4: What do you think holds us back from saying, I love you?
5: Yeah. Some families, it's just not the norm. Even it might not even be those words that need to be said, but to pause enough to tell somebody how they've made a difference in your life and what they mean to you. Even if you don't feel comfortable saying the words, I love you, say something. Say to that person that you love what they mean to you and how they've changed your life, how you're a better person because of them. It doesn't have to be, I love you.
4: But even more than showing it, it's important to say it.
5: Yeah, I think showing it is really important. My grandfather showed it.
4: Right.
5: My whole life, I knew I was loved, but I sure would have loved also to have heard some words from him that were more meaningful at the end of his life or during his life, but that's not who he was. So he showed his love to me in different ways, and that was okay. I mean, to answer the question, do the people you love know that you love them? My grandfather did show me. It's just not the traditional way. And that's okay, too.
4: That is okay, too. Well, let's take another short break, and then we'll get back to our conversation with Diane Button. She's an end-of-life doula, and she's written a new book called What Matters Most, Lessons the Dying Teach Us About Living. And it's what she learned as she listened to and talked to people in the final stages of their life. Much more to talk about after this very short break. Do stay with us. We'll be right back.

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1: You're listening to The Connection here on WHYY in Philadelphia. I'm Marty Moscowen, talking with Diane Button. She's an end-of-life doula and has spent many hours talking with people at the end of their life. And today on the show, she is sharing with us what she has learned from the dying about how to face our mortality with purpose and courage and clarity. Her book is titled What Matters Most. You said some things during our conversation that got me thinking about the sort of ordinary things of life, about the importance of making them almost like sacraments, even making a cup of coffee as a kind of early morning ritual to make it have such meaning built in the kind of ritual. And there's so many little things that we do during the day that we could make sacramental.
5: Oh, absolutely. I think that really life is made up of a string of ordinary days, ordinary moments with big firework moments thrown in.
1: Yes.
5: You know, right. And we think about it as the fireworks, like where's my next vacation and the next job promotion and, you know, the new this and such. But really, life is a string of ordinary moments and ordinary days. And we tend to be always searching for the next big moment. And I think if we could just remember to pause and think about what we do every day. And some people I know make rituals out of things like brushing their teeth,
1: right,
5: you know,
1: right,
5: where they look in the mirror and they maybe give themselves a positive affirmation, or they send off a prayer to somebody, or whatever it is that feels like a sacred moment to them. We can make sacred moments throughout our day, and we do it anyway. Usually when we get up in the morning, we do similar thing every day. We might drink a similar beverage in the morning, have a similar breakfast, and so it starts our day. And so I think even just driving down our street when we're coming home in the evening to just use that time to breathe out and let go and realize that you're stepping into your home and having your certain rituals that you pay attention to. When people get sick and they start becoming more homebound, those are the things that matter most. And I see it every single day when I'm working with people, that it's the little things. It's the phone call from a daughter or a son every day or something like that that becomes the most special part of someone's day.
1: Can you tell when you go into a house or apartment, you've knocked on the door the first time, can you kind of read what's going on inside the house? Are we that obvious as human beings?
5: Sometimes I can. Okay. Usually I can sense emotions. I can see fear. But I don't know somebody's story. And I don't want to know until I get in and figure it out. But a lot of times I see emotions right when I step in. And maybe I might get a good sense of who might need to talk to me that day. It's not always the client. Sometimes it's somebody else that's sitting in the room who's struggling that I need to have a conversation with that might support the client at the end, you know, just to create some calm in a room. But definitely I like to keep myself 100% wide open to whatever stories need to be told.
1: There's a surprising amount of joy in these stories that you write about, and each chapter is about another person or several people going through something similar. Does it surprise you, the kind of joy maybe you can stumble on when you're with someone who's dying?
5: Well, it doesn't surprise me anymore. It did in the beginning, because there's so much laughter, and I realized that people are who they are, and if you're funny or you make jokes about things, and even if you make jokes about serious things, that might be who you are, and funny things happen, and, you know, things get said that are taken that weren't intentionally meant to be said in that context that makes everybody laugh. And so, you know, I think it's really wonderful to just be yourself and not feel like everything has to be somber and sad and depressing. It is sad, but there's also the humanity that comes to the bedside, and it's all the emotions that make us human, and joy and laughter and humor is just part of it.
1: You quote a man named Randall who you worked with, and he, I guess, was he put a note on his door, and it read, "Yes, I have cancer. No, I'm not dead. Okay, now that we've had the cancer conversation, please leave your sadness at the door and come on in. Please tell me about your life. Tell me a joke or a story. Share a memory of our lives together. I love you, Randall." I mean, I have to say, I made a like note to self to put something like that on the door when I'm going to need it at the end of my life.
5: It's so important, because if you're the visitor and you step in and you want to know about the prognosis and the treatments and the pain, and you just want to talk about cancer, and then the next person comes into the room and that's what they want to know because they're worried and they're scared and they're sad that they're going to lose you. And a lot of times people are bringing their own grief to the room. And so the person who's dying is really having to tend to a lot of other people's emotions at a time when they really need a friend and someone to talk to and someone to share their story with, their memories, their hopes and dreams for that person's future. And so we put notes on the door a lot. Sometimes we put notes on the door saying, please only stay for 10 minutes because they're having a lot of visitors. And sometimes it's hard for a person to ask people to leave. So sometimes we even include that. But the idea is to think about what a person might want to talk about, or even ask, what would you like to talk about? But remember that a person is so much more than their disease up until their very last breath.
1: And it's so easy when you're dying to think of yourself that way, right? You're the thing that's essentially killing you.
5: Absolutely. And that's part of what our work is as doulas, is to remember that there's a full life going on around that disease.
1: What do you do as an end-of-life doula when you just... you can sense lots of unfinished business, let's say in a family, maybe anger, resentments, guilt. I mean, there's a long list of really difficult feelings. I mean, not everything is going to always get tied, and I'm not saying anything gets tied up easily when anyone's dying, but for some, I think it doesn't resolve anything when someone dies. In fact, it can make it worse.
5: Absolutely. And we have to be okay with that too. I mean, we can't always fix everything, and everything isn't intended to be fixed. Forgiveness isn't intended to be for every single person. Sometimes people can't forgive someone, and that's their right to not forgive if they don't want to. But there are times where we do have family conversations. We've had big Zoom calls with families from all around the country, family members getting on to talk through things that are unsettled and unfinished. And so if there's an opportunity and our client wants to heal or attempt to in some way, we'll reach out. And if not, then we try to make peace with that just through the conversations that we have, or the client writing their own letter that never gets sent, or whatever might feel meaningful for them.
1: You write about your husband, who was married before you got married. He lost his wife. She had a brain aneurysm. She was pregnant with triplets. She died. The babies died. I cannot imagine the kind of grief Mark, your husband, must have felt, and probably still feels to this day. But, you know, grief is obviously so much of life, but also so much of dying as well. What can you tell us from either Mark's experience or your own watching people as they struggle with life and death?
5: Yeah. Well, Mark's story obviously was so, so tragic. And to add to that, her name was Ronnie, and she died on Mother's Day, which was the one day that she wanted to celebrate the most. And so, you know, she died about 30 years ago now. And Mark and I still have moments. We'll mark the moment on Mother's Day. We'll talk about it. I have three children now. We have three children. And they will call him and check in with him. And grief is still a part of Mark's life. It's okay. Just yesterday, we actually drove by the mountain where he had proposed to her. Uh-huh. And he told the story to me. Again, we hadn't driven by there in years and years. And so grief is something that it never goes away, because the amount you love equals the amount you grieve. And if we didn't have grief, we wouldn't have love. And so I think the reason that Mark and I have been able to work so well together in our marriage is because we've always made space for the grief, like maybe sometimes an unwelcome companion for Mark, but truly part of who he is this grief journey that he was on and is still on. And it takes different forms, and it might not be as difficult for Mark on a day-to-day basis as it was back then, but he still grieves, and he always will. And that's something I actually love about him.
1: And it's important to tell stories, right? I mean, to, in a sense, once someone dies, to keep those stories alive.
5: Yeah, I think it's really important. And I remember the first year that I was with Mark, I mean, he was crying every day, multiple times, and telling me stories over and over about Ronnie. And I think that was part of the beauty of us, was just making space for his grief when it was really, really big and new and raw. I think that brought us together, because I really could see his capacity to love, you know, wrapped in his grief. It was just so amazing.
1: But we often, I think grief makes other people uncomfortable. So we want them, the grieving person, to get over it so we don't feel uncomfortable.
5: Yeah, it's our own problem, really.
1: I mean,
5: if we could let people grieve, it would be a beautiful thing. But we, especially in our culture here, have a hard time. There are some cultures where grief is just released in a big, huge way, but we don't do that. We keep ourselves fairly zipped up, and we let the grief out when it's convenient. And sometimes we block other people from grieving because of our own fears of all the emotions. And I think if we could just unzip ourselves a little bit to be open to allowing grief to be part of our everyday lives, we'd all be a lot healthier.
1: I saw a headline about people throwing their own funerals before they died, I guess as a way to hear what everyone has to say about you, what a wonderful person you were. What do you think of that?
5: I think it's kind of fun. I've had it happen a few times with clients, and it's usually a certain person who's very, very prepared and solid and strong and ready to die. You know, they have a certain group of friends that maybe they want to gather one last time, and it becomes sort of a memorial with certain songs playing and, you know, certain food being served and such. And I think it's a beautiful thing for the right person.
1: Yeah. Telling jokes and things like that.
5: Yeah, absolutely.
1: I was reading about, I'm not sure this is the exact name of the movement, but it was referred to as the Don't Die movement, which is either using products or exercise routines, promising to extend life, and sometimes even, you know, the possibility of immortality. As an end-of-life doula, what are your thoughts about that? I think it's largely very wealthy people that are doing this. Or people that are deeply into technology that think, well, if I can tweak this or that, then I can live to be 250 years old. Obviously defying mortality, but what do you think about that?
5: I've never heard of that, but my first immediate reaction is, you know, there is a natural progression to our lifespan for a reason, and we're living longer and longer as it is. I mean, we're living to the points where our bodies oftentimes have a hard time keeping up with that. So I also notice like there's a longevity craze going on right now too. And so people are taking all kinds of supplements and doing everything to extend their life. And I think if we can extend our health span, that's a beautiful thing. And if we can stay healthy, that's wonderful. But I think the idea of not dying ever is, you know, the don't die is, that's kind of a lot to put on yourself and to really aim for. I think being healthy and living in your heart and gathering friends and being in community and all the things that we do on the outside are equally as important as the things we do on the inside.
1: When we talk about living a life of meaning and purpose, you know, as someone who has sat as people have been dying, and I think of Viktor Frankl talking about, you know, meaning being the most sort of essential part of what it is to be a human being. How do you see meaning and purpose?
5: I think that harkens back to the question, did I make a difference? Is the world a better place because I was here? And I think, you know, next to love, that is the most important thing. And I think we make meaning through our personal relationships and the people we love. And we make meaning by how we live our life. Was I kind? The simple things again. It's not like, did I build a library or, you know, did I cure a disease? It's the simple things that we do every single day to treat our neighbors a certain way with kindness and generosity so that we can live in community together. That is meaning making. It's everyday meaning. It's not the big things again. It's not the fireworks. It's the simple things that we do every day that really, I believe, lead to a meaningful life.
1: You have a, what you call a final checklist. One, who matters most? Two, what matters most? Three, what worries you when lying awake in bed at night? Four, what brings you joy when you're awake at daytime? Five, what is left unsaid? Six, what is left undone? That those are the kind of profound questions that we all have to figure out how to answer one way or the other?
5: Yeah, I've developed that list after going in to meet people when I was new doing this work with maybe 100 questions as a security blanket and realized that I could tone it down to those 6 questions and pretty much find out what I needed to do to work with a certain client. But over time, I started asking myself these questions. And now lots of my friends and a lot of my clients and people I know ask those questions of themselves every month, because that's how we keep a clean slate. That's how we make those phone calls and say, we're sorry, and I love you, and I miss you, and you've been a really special person in my life, and thank you for whatever you need to say thank you for. By asking those questions and tuning into what we're worrying about at night is really important, because that's how we can heal. If there is a broken relationship that we're worrying about, we might need to heal it. So I've kind of condensed those questions into those 6 questions of purpose and meaning that I like to use with my clients, but I think they're really good everyday questions that we can all ask ourselves.
1: We're almost out of time here. We've talked about I love you, I thank you, and I'm sorry. How important is that to address at the end of life or during life itself?
5: It's really important. And, you know, it's so much better if you can do it along the way, because healing can take place earlier. And sometimes trying to find somebody who you might have done something to when you were in high school is impossible. So just say the words as you live your life, and you don't have to be scrambling and searching so hard at the end of life.
1: Diane Button, thank you so much for joining us today on The Connection. Thank you so much for the work that you do as well.
5: Thank you so much, too, for having me.
1: Absolutely. She's an end-of-life doula, author of What Matters Most, Lessons the Dying Teach Us About Living. And thank you for joining us today on The Connection. 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Al Banks, the engineer for today's edition of the show. Debbie Builder produces The Connection. I'm Marty Moss-Cohen. Again, thanks so much for joining us.

0: Jane Golden, the executive director and founder of Mural Arts Philadelphia, has transformed the city into the country's largest public art space. After 40 years and nearly 4,000 murals, she is stepping down in July. 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
7: This is Hidden Brain. I'm Shankar Vedantam. During his month-long performance art piece, tens of thousands of paintballs were fired at Wafa Bilal in his studio. The white walls of his gallery turned fluorescent yellow.
8: Yeah, so you could just keep repeating, getting hit.
7: On day 11, a shooter from Estonia began bombarding his lamp until it fell apart.
9: It was sad for me because the lamp represented just the only thing that stayed alive beside me in the space, especially at night. And it was very sad.
7: Viewers online could see Wafa's sadness. Later that day, one of those viewers came to visit him in person.
9: The lamp was totally broken, and I have a person here walked in with a brand new lamp.
10: Hi, my name is Matt. I was watching the camera this morning. I saw the lamp went out, so I had some time. I thought I'd run to Target. Got a new lamp and some light bulbs, so I know sometimes you need all the help you can get, even in a situation like this. So I thought I'd bring that by and just help you out a little bit.
7: Jamil, talk about this moment. Perfect strangers are attacking Wafa, and then a perfect stranger shows up to help him. What do you think causes someone to take the step of saying, this problem is my problem, this suffering is my suffering?
11: Well, it's a beautiful story, and, you know, there's so many like it. And I think it really, Wafa's story shows you the two sides of how empathy can work in our modern context, right? On the one hand, you've got people who are anonymous, sort of feeling as though, you know, they've had the brake lines cut from their social lives and they can do whatever they want without having to worry about the consequences. So they're acting aggressively towards a total stranger. On the other hand, you have someone who taps into that stranger's story, who's paying attention to Wafa. He's watching the video of him and realizing what he's going through, sort of able to tap into the story of this stranger. And that, instead of destroying his empathy, builds it, stretches it towards this person and drives him, inspires him to help him.
9: I forgot to mention something is really important. Matt is a Marine.
7: Matt wasn't the only visitor.
12: Hi, I'm Laura. I live here in Chicago, so I came down to the gallery and I made some of my famous muffins. That's actually my sister's recipe.
13: I noticed the other night when you went to sleep, they had one black sock on and one white sock. So I brought you some socks.
7: There were lots of people online who helped Wafa too. Sometimes they took control of the paintball gun by repeatedly pressing down a key and pointing the gun away from Wafa. He called them his virtual human shields.
9: Something is really amazing happening right now. I have about 36 or so people pressing the button down on the left, preventing people from panning into my direction.
7: Here is Wafa on day 31 after stepping outside the gallery building for the first time in a month.
9: And the whole idea reinforced my belief in humanity and human kindness. So thank you very much for keeping the hope alive. And please keep the conversation going.
7: It may seem surprising that Wafa's month in the paintball gallery left him feeling optimistic about humanity. But he's not alone in that optimism. Jamil Zaki also thinks there are ways we might use technology to form connections with people whom we previously did not see as being like ourselves. He's done work looking at how virtual reality might help people identify with others whose lives are very different from their own.
11: What we wanted to do is use technology to bring people not just to sort of observe the experiences of a homeless individual, but observe them from the inside. So we had a simulation where people went through a series of scenes. These are sort of virtual reality scenes of what it might be like to become homeless. So in one scene, they've been evicted from their apartment and they're trying to figure out what they can sell to make ends meet and stay in their apartment just one more month. In the second scene, they've failed to stay in their apartment and are now sort of sleeping in their car, which is then impounded. And then in a third scene, they're on a local bus line, which in fact, in the Bay Area, there is a bus line that homeless individuals often take to for shelter during the night. So again, this showed people in an interactive, immersive way, the process that an individual might go through when they become homeless. What we found was that this short simulation powerfully affected people's empathy for the homeless. Even a month later, people who had gone through that simulation as opposed to a control condition were less likely to dehumanize homeless individuals, and they were more supportive of policies that would produce affordable housing for people in the Bay Area, which is a very sort of hot button issue around here. So again, this suggests that by putting ourselves into the story of people who on the surface appear different from us, we can recognize, as you put it nicely, our common humanity with them, and that can trigger empathy in a really natural way.
7: There are also some less high-tech ways to get people to walk in the shoes of other people. And one of the things you mentioned in the book is the idea of the theater. How does being an actor in some ways prompt you to develop the muscle of empathy?
11: Yeah, I mean, if you think about what acting is, that you really immerse yourself so deeply in the character that you stop being yourself and start being them. For a little while. I mean, I'd say it's more than walking a mile in their shoes. You're almost walking a mile in their skin. And as a result, there's some evidence, at least, that acting, in fact, bolsters people's empathy. So in a great set of studies, Talia Goldstein looked at adolescents who were in performing arts high schools and compared them, at the beginning and end of the year, to students who were being trained in visual arts. And what she found is that sort of acting, training in acting, improved kids' empathy more than training in a different type of art, which is not to say that training in the visual arts doesn't have advantages. I'm sure it does. But sort of embodying another person in the way that actors do almost is like, I would say, a performance-enhancing drug for empathy, if you will.
7: And in some ways, does the same go for narrative fiction? I mean, I feel like when I'm reading a great novel, you know, I, as you said a second ago, become transported. I become, you know, a woman who's living in the 19th century. And in some ways, deeply written, beautifully written narrative fiction has this ability to pull us deep into the lives of other people.
11: Absolutely. Yeah. I mean, this is why I love fiction as well, because it really allows us to effortlessly voyage into the lives of other people and not just see them again from the outside, but see them from the inside. There's a fair amount of evidence now that sort of the more fiction that people read, the more empathic that they become. So there's a number of correlational studies that show, for instance, that children who read lots of storybooks versus those who read less fiction become more more empathic, and that holds for adults also. Unfortunately for me, reading nonfiction like scientific articles, not that helpful.
7: The Journal of Personality and Social Psychology doesn't do it?
11: It's not really the empathy gym that some of us are looking for. But there's also some experimental evidence now coming out that even small doses of fiction produce small but reliable improvements in people's empathy. And I think this is especially important because fiction is one of the most powerful ways to connect with people who are different from us, who maybe we might not have a chance to meet otherwise, right? So, for instance, maybe it would be hard to meet someone who is, I don't know, a Bolivian miner, but you could probably go to a bookstore and find a novel about their experiences. And likewise, there's some evidence, for instance, that when people read novelistic, vivid accounts of the experiences of Arab Americans or people of different gender identities than themselves, they form greater empathy for those other groups.
7: We've talked in different ways about how redefining who's in the in-group can reshape our capacity for empathy. You mentioned a very interesting research study in the book involving fans of the Manchester United soccer team. Do you remember that study? And if you do, can you tell me about it?
11: Yeah, I love this study from Mark Levine and his colleagues. So they recruited rabid Manchester United fans. And, you know, fandom in UK soccer is very important. And they asked them to write about why they loved Manchester United so much, and then told them that they would go to a different building on campus to watch film of Man U playing. While they were on their way across campus, they came across a jogger who appeared to twist his ankle and fall to the ground, writhing in pain. This person was, in fact, an actor, and the trick here was that the psychologists made it such that sometimes that actor was wearing a Manchester United jersey. Sometimes they were wearing a jersey of Liverpool, which at the time was Manchester United's most hated rival, and other times they were wearing a blank jersey. And what they found was that Man U fans were more than willing to help fellow Man U fans, but also more than willing to basically step over a Liverpool fan as they sort of writhed on the ground in pain. This is sort of classic tribalism in terms of our empathy and generosity. But what I love about this study is that the psychologist ran a second version of it. And here, instead of asking Man U fans to write about why they loved the team, they asked them to write about why they loved soccer, why it is such a beautiful game. And then they put them in the same scenario. And what they found was that after writing about how much they loved soccer, individuals were not just willing to help fellow Man U fans, but also willing to help Liverpool fans. They still didn't help the person in the blank jersey, which I guess suggests that it's which I suppose suggests that it's better to be part of any tribe than part of none. But I think there's a deeper takeaway from this study, which is that, yes, it's easier to empathize with people who are like us than unlike us. But all of us have many different selves inside us at any given moment. And each self carries with it a different group, maybe of a different size. So if I think of myself, for instance, as a Stanford person, well, then people at UC Berkeley are my mortal enemy, especially during the big game. But if I think of myself as a Californian, then my in-group, the people who deserve my empathy and who it's easy to empathize with, that group grows. And if I can think of myself as, I don't know, an American or a human being, then that group will grow even further.
7: You know, I'm thinking about the story you told me about your parents' divorce when you were a small child. You write in the book about your parents that two people's experiences could differ so drastically, yet both be true and deep, is maybe the most important lesson I've ever learned.
11: I think, you know, I often attribute that period of my life to really making me who I am at the deepest level. I mean, I think not for nothing, they say that research is me-search, right? At least in psychology, people tend to gravitate towards ideas that have made an impact on their life. And I think for me, empathizing with my parents was a survival skill that I needed just to sort of keep my family together at some level. But it also taught me at a much broader level that people can be fundamentally different from each other for fundamentally similar reasons, right? My parents had totally different values, not because one of them was wrong or because one of them was a bad person, but because of the lives that they had lived and the experiences that they had had and the things that had hurt them and helped them along the way. I think that this is a lesson that I try to impart to all of my students as well, is that, you know, oftentimes when we encounter someone who's different from ourselves and has an opinion or a viewpoint maybe that we even abhor, it's easy to just view them as being either obtuse or dishonest or both. But that's a mistake. It's something that psychologists call naive realism, the idea that your version of the world is the world. And I think that empathy at a deep level is the understanding that someone else's world is just as real as yours.

0: Jamil Zaki is the author of The War for Kindness, Building Empathy in a Fractured World. He conducts research on empathy at Stanford University. Jamil, thank you so much for joining me today on Hidden Brain.
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0: Hidden Brain is produced by Hidden Brain Media. Our audio production team includes Annie Murphy-Paul, Kristen Wong, Laura Querell, Ryan Katz, Autumn Barnes, Andrew Chadwick, and Nick Woodbury. Tara Boyle is our executive producer. I'm Hidden Brain's executive editor. Next week on the show, we explore the human hive mind. We talk with an anthropologist who makes the case that our ability to share cultural knowledge is one of humanity's great superpowers.
1: What we're really good at is taking advantage of all the information stored in the minds around us and the minds of others. And we can even create new things by recombining things that we acquire from different people.
0: 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Our latest video looks at master narratives, the big overarching stories that shape how we see the world. 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I'm Shankar Vedantam. 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
3: 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Nobody knows Benjamin Franklin better than Philadelphians. Franklin was a publisher, inventor, political agitator, and diplomat, and he wanted his son William to follow him into the sciences. When William rebels and becomes the royal governor of New Jersey, the stage is set for a father-son conflict of international proportions in this endearing comedy. 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

0: 25 stamps from the recent past should be reissued. The people have spoken. Mr. Rogers. Executive Vice President Isaac Cronkite said it was issued in 2018 with a print run of 12 million. He says that sounds like a lot, but it's sold out in a few weeks. I'm Nora Rahm, NPR News in Washington.
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3: And I'm Bobby Carter.
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3: Yes, my era. That's right, Ana. Wyclef Jean, the rapper, singer, producer, co-founded the Fugees in the 1990s. That's coming up soon. And later in this hour, R&B from SWV.
2: But first, we're going to start with Belle and Sebastian, the indie pop band from

0: Our colleague Stephen Thompson, host of the podcast New Music Friday, gave us some of his notes on Belle and Sebastian.
1: Well, Belle and Sebastian and its singer Stuart Murdoch kind of blew up in the mid-90s as this very erudite and clever, very sophisticated indie pop band. One thing that's interesting about Belle and Sebastian, and especially having them perform, you know, a song from If You're Feeling Sinister, which was really Belle and Sebastian's big breakthrough record in 1996, is how much Belle and Sebastian kind of bridges the gap between present-day indie pop music and the sounds of the 1960s. You would hear, you know, little tinges of artists like Donovan. You're hearing kind of sophisticated European pop of the 1960s in 2022, and they're making it still sound vibrant.
0: That's NPR Music's Stephen Thompson. Belle and Sebastian performed material from their album at the time, a bit of previous, and closed out with a song from the band's 1996 breakout album, If You're Feeling Sinister. Now, at the Tiny Desk, here's Belle and Sebastian.
2: Thanks so much, you guys. Sorry, I'm just kind of curious. Are you? They didn't just, like, corral you guys from the office or something, did they? I mean, you're not standing there thinking, who's these jackasses? Thank you very much for being here. We're going to sing a few songs for you. This first one is called Unnecessary Drama. And it starts like this. A one, two.

Thank you so much. Now we're going to do a song called Working Boy New York City. Used to be called Working Boy in Washington, D.C. It didn't scan. So we... Oh, that's good. We tried that in rehearsal, that gag, and it got one laugh. But I'm glad it got a chuckle that time. So Working Boy in New York City. One, two, three, four.

Thank you so much for that. And thank you to NPR for having us, Tiny Desk, for having us at last. We've come a long way. This is our first trip outside of Scotland for years and years. So it's so nice to see people. It's freaking us out a little bit, but it's nice. You know what I mean? You know, when you finally get back to the office and it's real people. Because this is a real situation, you know, when a band shows up in the office and starts playing, you know. It's actually taking us back to the 90s. We did quite a lot of this at the start, you know, so thanks for the existential crisis, everybody. Okay, so we're gonna throw in an oldie at the end, and feel free to, you know, jiggle your hips or do what, you know, it's Bell and Sebastian, you don't have to, like, you can do whatever you want.

0: That's Belle and Sebastian at the Tiny Desk from 2022. They just played Judy and the Dream of Horses. Before that, we heard Working Boy in New York City. And Belle and Sebastian opened with Unnecessary Drama. Bob Boylan was the producer on this Belle and Sebastian show, and Josh Rogerson was the audio engineer.
1: After the break, rapper, singer, and producer Wyclef Jean, and later the girl group SWV throws us back to the dominant sound of 1990s R&B.
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0: And I'm Ana Maria Sayer.
1: Today, the show is looking back at a few influential artists from the 1990s. We're about to get into the music and story of Wyclef Jean, first and foremost known as a founding member of the Foo.

0: This track comes from The Score, the Fugees' Grammy-winning album. If you were anywhere in the world in the 90s, you knew the Fugees. Wyclef Jean, Miss Lauryn Hill, and Prize Michelle changed the landscape of hip-hop. But that enormous success was just the start for Wyclef. He's a multi-talented singer, rapper, musician, songwriter, producer, and activist. But before we go any further, I'm tagging my man NPR Music's very own Rodney Carmichael, cultural critic, writer, podcaster, to give you context to Wyclef Jean and his Tiny Desk appearance. What's happening, Rodney?
1: Bobby, what's good, man?
0: Man, everything, man. How you doing? Good to talk to you.
1: No doubt.
0: Rodney, we know about Wyclef because of the Fugees, but remind us, where did he come from? Who was he before his seemingly overnight success with the Fugees and after?
1: Well, everything about Wyclef's musical future really begins in Haiti, where he and his family immigrated from in 1981, first to Brooklyn, New York, before they finally settled in New Jersey. And from the beginning, Wyclef was different. I'm talking way before different became cool in hip-hop. Now, here's this preacher son, heavy into hip-hop, but also super musical. He was the type of cat, you know, to show up to a rap battle with an acoustic guitar. Now, he's in high school in Newark when he forms a group with Lauryn Hill and Prize Michelle called the Translator Crew. And eventually they changed the name to the Fugees, kind of a wink to he and Prize's Haitian backgrounds. Now, Bobby, I know you remember the Fugees' first album almost made them overnight failures until their second single, Nappy Heads, got a huge remix from hip-hop producer Salaam Remy. And suddenly everybody was checking for this quirky, distinctive hip-hop group. I mean, it was a trio with two guys and a girl. That was almost unheard of at the time. Gangsta rap was still dominant. Rappers singing and rocking live instruments on stage like Clef was on guitar. That was totally foreign. And then they dropped that second album, The Score, and became an international phenomenon. One of the biggest selling and still best hip-hop groups of all time.
0: So they basically made two albums, and after 7 years, they broke up. And then, obviously, Wyclef had his opportunity to do his own thing.
1: Yeah, yes, a seven-year run. And, you know, the breakup of the Fugees has been well documented. You know, aside from just the creative differences, there were a lot of personal differences between the group, for sure.
0: Let's talk about Wyclef as a solo artist, Rodney.
1: So after pushing all these musical boundaries with The Score, Clef basically takes us even further into left-field territory with his solo debut. In 97, he drops Wyclef Jean Presents The Carnival, an album that puts his Haitian Creole roots on full blast. He mixed up this really eclectic palette of rap and soul with his heavy Caribbean influence and put it all together with his really strong pop sensibilities. It really set the stage for his wide-ranging potential as a super producer. And that really starts to manifest on his next solo album, Eclectic, Two Sides to a Book, which features everybody from Whitney Houston and Earth, Wind & Fire to Kenny Rogers and Dwayne The Rock Johnson.
0: Yeah, so speaking of all of those, that wide range of artists, like, can we talk about his influence on other people's work?
1: Mm-hmm. Yeah, for sure. I mean, this dude's production credits, they're like no joke. You know, he's made bigger hits for other superstars than he has for himself. Mm-hmm. And not just hits, right? But really career-defining, career-altering hits. We're talking Maria Maria, which pretty much turned Santana from this 1970s guitar hero into a household name in 1999. He helped launch Destiny's Child when he remixed their song No, No, No into their first big hit. And he gave Shakira her biggest crossover success with Hips Don't Lie. Now, that song went number one in 55 countries in 2006. And, you know, right now it's having a little resurgence in my own house because my 3 and 6 year old kids request it every night as their before bed dance party jam. Wyclef lives, you know. On top of music, Wyclef's been a heavy advocate for humanitarian aid in Haiti. He even tried a brief run for president of Haiti back in 2010, but he wasn't allowed to because of his residential status. But he's still as different a musician, rapper, singer, and producer as he was when he hit the scene some 30 years ago.
0: That's music journalist and critic Rodney Carmichael. Thanks so much, Rodney. Appreciate it, brother.
1: Anytime, Bobby. Appreciate you.
0: So when Wyclef Jean played the Tiny Desk, moving around and playing different instruments, bouncing all over the place, you'll hear his guitar work. He did songs from his album at the time in 2017, The Carnival 3, plus his signature Gone to November.
2: I'm at the Tiny Desk. They think I'm kidding, man. Bars on the bass.
0: So let's do it. Here's Wyclef at the Tiny Desk.
2: My life started out in a small village. I ate dirt from the floor, homie, no kidding. I ain't had no kitchen. Grandma said, pray to Christ. This Jesus baby barely had a bag of rice. My life started out, I was barely two. Papa flew to the States searching for the golden goose. No work papers, officers raid the underground. They tried to get him, man. He took off like a greyhound. Tiny Desk, man, I flipped the language. I called

from the skyline. Peace treaty, everybody co-sign. Colorblind, we all one people. One love like a Bar Marley sequel. I'm sitting back listening to John Lennon, imagining that it happened.

0: here. This guy rocks. Anna, this guy rocks.
1: Bobby, you can feel that energy. Oh, my God.
0: Do you hear that? Do you hear that, Anna?
1: That's legend stuff. That's legend stuff. 100%.
0: That is Gone to November. Wyclef Jean at the Tiny Desk. I produced this show with Morgan Noel Smith and Josh Rogerson, mixed and recorded.
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1: 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I'm Ana Maria Sayer.
0: And I'm Bobby Carter. Today, we've been hanging out in the 90s. We're going to finish the hour with a sound that is inseparable from that decade. SWV, baby.
1: All right, Bobby. For listeners who might not know SWV or whose memory of the 90s is a bit rusty, give us the rundown. Who's SWV?
0: Well, first off, SWV stands for Sisters with Voices. And in short, SWV is one of the most influential girl groups of all time. Their members, Cheryl Coco Gamble, Leanne Lee Lyons, and Tamara Taj Johnson, really set the 90s off in a real way at a time when hip-hop was starting to be more incorporated into R&B, and they just did it with so much class and sophistication, and they really set the tone. Like, a friend of mine, we went back a while ago and just sort of A-B'd some of the biggest girl groups, like the TLCs, the Escapes, Spice Girls, Destiny's Child, you name it, and they're right there. And also, in the early 90s, they came out during a time when there was a lot changing. So when you think about people like Jennifer Hudson and Destiny's Child, they served as mentors for them early in their careers. And their 1992 album, It's About Time, really set the tone for what happened that entire decade.
1: So they came to the Tiny Desk last summer for our Black Music Month celebration, and is it fair to say they're one of those ones, Bobby, I know it well, that you were chasing for a long time?
0: I mean, Anna, you know, we chased. We were still chasing.
1: Always chasing.
0: Listen, for SWV, I want to call this an 8-year quest to get them to the desk. Last year, they hit the road, big tour that they went on last year. And when I saw that, I immediately reached out to them and said, like, there's no better time than now. And after 8 years, we got them to the desk.
1: Sometimes you gotta embody the love you know the audience is gonna have to convince them to get in there.
0: Yeah.
1: And it was worth the wait.
0: Yes.
1: Let's jump into the show. Here's SWV at the Tiny Desk playing a string of songs from their 1992 debut album, starting off with I'm So Into You.

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0: sound amazing.
1: Oh my God.
2: Wow.
1: What a time.
2: Sometimes a good bass player is all it takes, Bobby, honestly.
1: Good bass. You had the horns in there, and the energy in the room was just unmatched that day. That was SWV at the Tiny Desk last year, playing a bunch of hits from their debut album, It's About Time. We just heard Weak, You're Always On My Mind, and I'm So Into You.
2: Bobby, you produced this show, another one for the books. Josephine Neal and I was the audio engineer. Neil Tivault is our technical director.
1: Tiny Desk Radio is produced by Walter Ray Watson, Danica Panetta, and Noah Caldwell. Lars Gottrich is our series editor, and Soraya Muhammad is the executive producer of NPR Music.
2: Our theme music is composed by Kaylin Ellis. 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Thanks for hanging out with us in the 90s today. I'm Ana Maria Sayer.
1: And I'm Bobby Carter. 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

0: I'm Christopher Kimball, and this is Milk Street Radio. John Seabrook's grandfather achieved enormous success, but only through keeping secrets, betraying his father, and exacting revenge on his sons.
1: There's a Greek tragic element to it, almost.
0: This all played out over a frozen food empire. The patriarch, C.F. Seabrook,

0: amazing how far vegetables took my family, literally from the dirt to the corporate boardroom and to Grace Kelly's wedding.
1: But behind the scenes, there was turmoil, like when the patriarch tried to let the company go bankrupt out of spite.
0: And then the banker said to my father and his brothers, you know, to save the business, you may have to commit your father.
1: Family feuds over a frozen vegetable empire. That's coming up later on the show. But first, we're taking a tour of Konbini's, Japan's iconic convenience stores. I'm joined now by chef and author Brendan Liu. We spoke before my recent trip to Tokyo, where he was my local guide around the city. Brendan, welcome to Milk Street.
2: Oh, thank you for having me.
1: A pleasure. You know, we're talking about convenience stores in Japan, 7-Eleven, Family Mart, and Lawson. I remember 4 years ago, I was in Tokyo, and there was a 7-Eleven on the corner near my hotel. And early in the morning, I went in. I think I spent over an hour there. It just blew my mind. So maybe you could just start by giving us a tour of one of these places. What's in there? What does it look like? What does it smell like? It's so different than a convenience store here in the States.
2: I think the first thing you'll notice as you approach the store is how clean it is. Like, there's no rubbish around. And then as you enter the store, there's so much. It's almost overwhelming. There's obviously the food element. There are all kind of knickknacks, T-shirts, socks, cleaning products, fax machines, magazines, and ticket counter as well if you want to purchase concert tickets. There's almost nothing you can't do at a konbini.
1: And there are a lot of them, I guess, over 50,000 convenience stores in Japan. How do they fit into the Japanese consumer's idea of what a store should be? In other words, is the 7-Eleven in Tokyo particularly a Japanese concept, or is it sort of an international concept that also works in Japan?
2: When it started as a very American concept. So like corn dogs and then like a mini supermarket. And it didn't really work until they started introducing more Japanese products like the onigiri. And it really works in Japan because Japanese don't have big houses, so they don't have big kitchens. They don't have cars. And because of that, they like to do like little shops. So the konbini works well for them to have a place to go maybe once a day, once every 2 days, just to pick up everything they need, and you have a really delicious dinner.
1: So, okay, so you and I meet up in Tokyo at some point, and you want to take me on a tour of these convenience stores. Could you just pick out three or four or five singular experiences or foods that would be something I would never see outside of Japan?
2: I think we would have to first try the onigiri, the staple of the convenience store. As soon as you pick it up, you'll see that it's like a perfect shape, and then the rice itself will still be the perfect texture. They get their rice from small regions of Japan, and you'll taste the rice first, and then you'll taste the lovely care that's put into the filling, whether that be special Japanese plums from Wakayama or tuna, and mayonnaise, the softness against the more firmness of the rice. After that, I think that you have to try the fried chicken. You have to do a fried chicken tasting between the three major brands to find your favorite. So one will be more crispy than others, one will have a different spice blend to the others, and then definitely the desserts. So the pastry is a huge part of it, like Sakura Anpan, which is a little bread that's filled with red bean paste or anko that's usually flavored with sakura or cherry blossoms.
1: Oh, that sounds good.
2: And then
1: good.
2: You'll find that with a bit of mochi inside, yeah.
1: A few years ago, I was talking to someone and realized that curry had a very long history in Japan. And Friday nights are often curry nights. So could you just talk about curry?
2: So curry in Japan, it became popular by the S&B company when they developed their curry roux, which is like the blocks of curry that have been solidified that you just add to a pot of vegetables and meat. So most of the convenience stores will have a wall of curries in retort packs. Everything from a prawn curry to a more spicy vindaloo curry. But yeah, the curry over there has taken lots of different forms. The most popular of which is a curry pan, which is basically a donut filled with curry. Hmm. And this is one of the best things about Japan if you've tried one. So the donut itself is usually coated in panko crumbs to make them extra crunchy, and then inside you'll find meat and vegetable, and a lot of times you'll find a whole soft-boiled egg as well inside.
1: Well, I think I'm going to meet you in Tokyo, and that's the first thing I want off the plate is a curry donut.
2: Noted.
1: If you go into a konbini, what's the fun part? I mean, I think going when I was there, it was almost a form of entertainment walking around. It was just fun. Do they understand those stores are there as I hate the term experiential, but it's an experience going in. It's not just a place to buy something.
2: Yeah, it's an experience not only for foreigners visiting Japan, but also for locals. So if you go to a convenience store, say, in a coastal area, they might sell like fishing rods and bait because they expect a lot of people to need that there. So every convenience store is an adventure, basically. Yeah, you can't walk into a convenience store and not find something very region-specific, like sweet potatoes if you're in Kawagoe area, which is a little bit north of Tokyo, that's very famous for sweet potatoes. You'll find, yes. So always a local touch in the convenience store.
1: Well, it sounds like these are much more decentralized in some way. There's more power locally to buy local products, for example, fishing rods and bait. Lawson's ethos, you say, quote, creating happiness and harmony in our communities. I can just imagine a Store 24 or 7-Eleven here in this country saying, you know, we're really trying to create happiness and harmony in our communities. I don't think so. But I take it that's for real. I mean, they're not just saying that. It feels to me like there is at least some truth to that slogan.
2: Yeah. So Lawson, after the 3/11 tsunami, they were, I think, the first ones into that zone with trucks that could provide food and any of the essentials for people in the disaster zone. Hmm. And also, they send out small trucks to very regional areas, like once a week, to provide the elderly local population who don't have access to a brick-and-mortar convenience store. They are a service to the society in that way. We didn't go into this thinking, oh, you know, convenience stores, we're going to think about, you know, their social importance. But it really struck me that konbinis are kind of this microcosm of, like, Japanese society in that it's always looking for the best ways to service Japan as a community rather than, like, just looking for profit.
1: I would love to have one of these in my neighborhood. Brendan, thank you. A fabulous tour of convenience stores in Japan. Konbini, thank you.
2: It was wonderful to share konbini with you. Thank you so much.
1: That was Brendan Liu, along with co-author Karen Ng. He wrote the cookbook Konbini, Cult Recipe Stories and Adventures from Japan's Iconic Convenience Stores. After my latest trip to Japan, I can report that my all-time favorite items at a konbini are the egg salad sandwiches and the Japanese-style gummies. Now I'm joined by my co-host, Sarah Moulton, to answer a few of your cooking questions. Sarah is, of course, the star of Sarah's Weeknight Meals on Public Television. Her latest book is Home Cooking 101.
3: Okay, Chris, before we get going with the calls, I have a very important question. I know how you feel about salt and pepper. You know, why pepper? Who cares about pepper? Are there any other ingredients you just don't get it? Why do people add them to recipes? Why bother?
1: How much time do we have? we have half an hour.
3: Well, let's start with why.
1: Well, okay, bay leaves, dried bay leaves. I'm sorry. I would do a blind test with anybody. 3 bay leaves in a stew with 5 pounds of meat. Like, you're never, ever in a million years going to taste that. So I love the smell of bay, but I don't think that most dried bay leaves are doing very much for you. The other thing is, this used to drive me crazy, a sprig of thyme. that is such nonsense. Like, a sprig of thyme for the supermarket is going to do zero zip for whatever you're cooking if it's more than a cup, because the thyme we get in the supermarket doesn't have a lot of flavor to start with. I think in the heyday, maybe of French cooking in the 19th century, you plucked the thyme from your kitchen garden and it actually was highly aromatic and perfumed. So a little bit of herb, I think, at this point is pointless. And then you look around the world and other cultures don't think like that. They start with fish sauce. They start with lemongrass. They start with chilies. They're putting big flavors in. And I think that's a style of cooking that makes more sense today than the French method, which was very high quality ingredients and over a period of time develop flavor. But it doesn't work when you're dealing with supermarket produce that isn't the same. So you have to change the rules of the game.
3: I agree with you. A sprig of thyme just thrown in loose like that. You know what I do? I take more than one.
1: I take the whole package.
3: Well, here's the thing I also do. I take a very heavy rolling pin.
1: Yeah, that's a good idea.
3: I have a marble rolling pin that I never really use for anything else. And I'll do the same with rosemary. Change the rules of the game, but don't lose the herb. Don't throw out the baby with the bathwater. Yeah, the thyme doesn't taste the way it did, but coax some flavor out of it because thyme has flavor. I just add more.
1: If you think for yourself and taste and go like, wait a minute, this isn't working, then you got to do it differently.
3: Then you get out your marble rolling pin.
1: My point only is you got to think for yourself sometimes.
3: Yes, yeah.
1: So
3: I agree.
1: I think we can agree on that.
3: Oh, we absolutely agree on that.
1: Okay.
3: Yeah. Let's take a call. Welcome to Milk Street. Who's calling?
4: Hey, this is Matt from Brooklyn.
3: Hi, Matt from Brooklyn. How can we help you?
4: So about 3 or 4 months ago, I was making some gumbo with some leftover stock that I had made from turkey, and I realized I didn't have enough. So I checked the freezer and I was looking around and I noticed some duck stock. So I threw that in with the turkey stock. But as I was rifling around the freezer, I noticed I also had like smoked pork trotters and chicken wings and like beef necks. So I threw all that in there with the stock and just let it simmer. And finished the gumbo. It came out so good. It was so good. And I was trying to figure out like what this stock was. So I like Googled it and I didn't really know what to Google. So I wanted to know if you guys had any info on like a stock that has every animal in it.
3: Well, first of all, let's just pause and reflect on what you had in your freezer. That's pretty darn astonishing, right, Chris?
1: Well, I thought he was going to pull out a frozen pizza and put it in the stock. That's what most people have in their freezer.
3: I know, really. So. But you must be a very good cook. But let's go back to your gumbo. What was in your gumbo?
4: Sausage and turkey. I didn't put any shrimp.
3: All right. So it was mostly a meat lane. I think gumbo is the kind of dish that it's really, you know, there's many occasions when it would be okay to use your every animal known to man broth. If you've got something more delicate, you know, like scallops, and you want to make some sort of sauce, I don't know if that would be the right broth to start with. If it's a single ingredient you want to shine that you're going to use this liquid for, maybe you want to stick with just a chicken or just a duck or just a beef. I don't know. Chris, what do you think?
1: Well, let's go to the beginning. Stocks were just anything you had left over. It was on the back burner of your coal stove, right? And you just put, you know, the water used to boil cabbage would go in, all your vegetable trimmings. It was just a way of using up everything in the kitchen. No meat went into it, probably just bones and trimmings. But in the last few years, based on, you know, traveling with Milk Street, I find that very few cultures use stock. You know, stock is a very French thing, or a European thing. And most people use water.
3: Yep.
1: Like a leek potato soup. You know, the water's good, actually. Maybe a little chicken stock, because I want to taste the other ingredients. So I totally agree with Sarah that what you made is perfect for the dish you made. But I would say in a lot of recipes, sometimes you want a little bit of flavor, but not too much. But I think for your purposes, it was absolutely the right thing to do. And God bless your freezer, by the way.
3: Yeah. No, I'm jealous.
1: I want your freezer.
3: I want to know all the other meals that preceded this one.
1: And ham hocks and those kinds of things, by the way, are just phenomenal.
3: They're wonderful.
1: The gelatin, the flavor, et cetera. So, no, I think you're spot on. But sometimes water actually is better.
3: You know, Chris, on that note, years ago when I worked at, you know, La Tulipe, Jacques Pepin was a visiting chef in 2 years, he came maybe four times, and I'd follow him around like a little puppy dog and just try to learn as much as I could. And one day, I was cooking family meal, which is what you cook for the staff before service starts. And we broke down our own racks of lamb, and I was taking scraps from that process and making a stew. And I went to reach for, I think, even veal stock or something, which we had in-house. And he came over and he said, "What are you doing?" I mean, he said it in a nice way. He's a sweetie pie. And I said, "Well, I'm using a stock. I want it to be flavorful sauce." He said, "Lamb is so strong in flavor. Use water." I was like, boy, yo-yo-yo-yoing. It hadn't occurred to me. It really hadn't. So I think Chris's point is very well taken there.
4: Yeah.
1: Anyway, sounds like it was a great meal. You didn't invite us.
3: No, really.
1: Out, but it sounded delicious.
3: Yeah.
4: There's some leftovers in the freezer.
1: There you go.
3: Oh,
1: see?
3: Now you're going to do something else with those leftovers. I got an idea.
1: Put them on the frozen pizza.
3: Since it's got rice in it, right? So put it in a nonstick pan or a pan that you used a lot so it doesn't stick. Put in some oil and crisp it up. Make a very thin pancake with it and get it crisp on both sides.
4: We're going to have to do that. Thank you so much.
1: Thanks for calling.
4: Bye-bye.
3: Bye-bye.
1: This is Most Street Radio. If you need some inspiration in the kitchen, give us a ring. 855-426-9843. 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
3: 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Who's calling?
5: Hi, this is Elizabeth.
3: Hi, Elizabeth. How can we help you?
5: I love to bake different kinds of cakes. One of the cakes that I am pretty famous for is chocolate cakes. But I have two different recipes, and honestly, they're just about the same, ingredient for ingredient, but one of them has buttermilk, vegetable oil, and melted butter, and my question is, does the melted butter make the cake denser, moister? What is the function of the melted butter? Because honestly, that's the only difference I see between the two.
3: Have you made both cakes?
5: I have made them both. They're both nice and moist. Honestly, I can't really tell the difference. But I'm just trying to come down to one cake that is going to be my go-to chocolate cake. One of them is called the best chocolate cake recipe, and that's the one with the butter. And the other one is Ina Garten's chocolate cake, which is fantastic.
3: Butter has water in it. You know, when you melt it separates into three layers. So that water means there's that much less fat than is if you just use total oil. So you're not going to get quite as, you know, moist or tender a cake with the melted butter as you would if you used all oil.
5: Why would we add melted butter to a recipe? What's the advantage of it?
3: Yeah, maybe for flavor purposes. I don't know. Chris, what is your thought?
1: Well, let's start with a question. How much oil is in each recipe and how much butter is added to the first recipe?
5: Both of them have a half a cup of oil and a cup of buttermilk. And then the best chocolate cake recipe has a half a cup of unsalted melted butter.
1: I assume the second one also changes the amount of flour in the recipe from the other one?
5: Believe it or not, no. They're both 1 3/4 cups.
1: Oh, sugar?
5: The only other, the sugar, one of them's 2 cups of sugar and the other one's a cup of brown sugar and a cup of white sugar.
1: In general, I think cakes made with oil are better because oil is a liquid at room temperature. They'll stay fresher longer and they'll stay moister longer. Butter is not a liquid at room temperature and it will tend to stale more quickly. And it will not have that soft, moist texture the way oil was. So in general, like chiffon cake or something that uses oil, I'm all for oil. I'm a little surprised, though, that you have all this additional melted butter and nothing else in the recipe changes.
5: I will say, I'm sorry, the only other difference in ingredients is Ina Garten's has a cup of hot coffee versus the one with the butter has a half a cup of hot coffee.
1: Well, at least, okay. That's the difference is that
3: they have the same amount of liquid actually.
1: Yeah,
3: in the end.
1: That's why we couldn't figure this out.
3: Coffee's an interesting point too because coffee points up chocolate.
1: Coffee's great with chocolate cakes.
3: Yeah.
1: I would go with the non-butter version, Ina Garten version with the coffee.
3: Yeah, I agree.
1: The fat, you know, 83% fat versus 100% is probably not going to make a huge difference given the total amount of oil in the recipe. Yeah, that's what I would do. It's a good question because oil and butter are very, very different in baking.
5: I agree. And my only other question is, you know how a lot of baking recipes say 2 cups of flour or whatever?
1: Mm-hmm.
5: I try and find recipes that do everything by grams.
3: You're right.
5: So I've converted 1 cup to equal 125 grams of what flour. Does that sound about right? I think
1: it does.
5: Supposed to be 120.
1: If you look at King Arthur, I think they say 120. But we did it a couple years ago, and we came up with over 130. I weigh my flour, too. But the recipe you're using, you'll see their grams being very different than what you do. So if you see 3 cups of flour in a recipe, instead of 360 grams, it might be 390 grams. So you can follow that recipe if they have the grams, and that's the best way to do it.
5: That's kind of my guideline.
1: Yeah.
3: Or, you know, try to use baking books that have everything in grams, because they measured it in grams, so it's going to work the way they want it.
1: And by the way, as you know, cake flour and bread flour are different weights for a cup, so you have to switch it around,
5: flour.
1: You
5: know that.
1: But no, I think you're doing the right thing. But vegetable oils are definitely my preference for cakes.
3: Yeah.
5: Well, thanks so much for
1: your
5: information. You really did help me out.
1: Okay.
3: Okay.
1: Thank
3: All right, Elizabeth. Take care.
5: Have a good one. Bye-bye.
1: 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Coming up, the rise and fall of a vegetable dynasty. 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That's right, I said disasters, because we want to help. Maybe you had an exploding roast or an overflowing cake, a soup that just tasted a bit off. 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So if you'd like us to answer your question on the show, please email us at questions@milkstreetradio.com or maybe give us a call at 855-426-9843. That's 855-426-9843. And thanks.
6: 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Nobody knows Benjamin Franklin better than Philadelphians. Franklin was a publisher, inventor, political agitator, and diplomat, and he wanted his son William to follow him into the sciences. When William rebels and becomes the royal governor of New Jersey, the stage is set for a father-son conflict of international proportions in this endearing comedy. 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
1: This is Milk Street Radio. I'm your host, Christopher Kimball. At its height, Seabrook Farms produced one-third of the frozen vegetables in America.
7: Once you had a garden where wondrous vegetables grew, could anything ever again taste so delicious? Well, at Seabrook Farms, we too grow vegetables right outside the door. Cook and freeze them on the spot. You just boil them, bag and all, and enjoy that homegrown taste again.
1: Behind this wholesome image, there was a dark side. The farm brought fame and fortune to the Seabrooks of New Jersey, but it also led to generations of family drama, just like a real-life version of the TV show Succession. Joining me now is writer John Seabrook. He shares this story of his family in the book The Spinach King, The Rise and Fall of an American Dynasty. John, welcome to Milk Street.
8: Hey, Chris. Good to be here.
1: So your family has a long history in truck farming. You comment that truck farming is not named because there were trucks involved. So what is a truck farm? Let's start with that.
8: You know the expression, I don't have any truck with that. Truck also meant goods, like in a barter economy. So sometimes produce was just basically used as currency. This is, you know, back in the 19th century. And truck farms were also called market gardens, which is why New Jersey was called the Garden State. They were promoting their state as a ideal place for market gardening or truck farming.
1: If you want to build a dynasty, doing it off truck farming
8: right.
1: has got to be like the craziest idea in the world, because it's climate dependent, there's strikes, finding people to work on the farm is hard. So having researched all this, and you have your own family stories, was there some reason you think your family was able to be so successful in what has to be one of the toughest business models in the whole world?
8: Chris, well, yeah, it's true. It's amazing how far vegetables took my family, really, literally from the dirt to the corporate boardroom and to Grace Kelly's wedding. The most important reason for their success was that they were not just farmers, they were engineers. So my grandfather was born in 1881, and he's really the one that created the industrial farm. So for him, there was the internal combustion engine, there was electricity, and there was telephony. All three technologies were really not used on most farms at that point. And he was an early adopter of those technologies and was able to get a step on his competitors. And then as his competitors caught up, he moved on to the technology of frozen food, which was really where my family made its real mark. Seabrook Farms is known to most, if it's known to anyone now, as a frozen vegetable, frozen food company. And that was in the 30s. Clarence Birdseye and he knew each other. And Clarence Birdseye was freezing fish and working with other kinds of food, but he had no success with vegetables. And so my grandfather worked with Clarence Birdseye to develop a quick freezing process that worked for vegetables. And then he also cultivated lima beans on a huge scale. A lot of children probably owe their horrible lima bean experiences to my grandfather. He developed a completely vertically integrated Henry Fordist-like vegetable factory in South Jersey, and eventually had 50,000 acres under its control and had 8,000 people who worked for it.
1: Yeah, I read the Life magazine article from 1955, and I'll quote from it, said that its packaged output of lima beans would have stretched 2,250 miles.
8: Right.
1: And I love this. Thanks to careful scheduling, the truck will dump its load with no dead waiting time.
8: Right.
1: Often less than an hour elapses from the time a bean is picked until it has been washed, sorted, hand-checked, packaged, and quick frozen. So, as you point out, it was the factory model, factory farming, I guess, is the way to put it, right?
8: Yeah, it is. But, I mean, I think the interesting wrinkle and the kind of, in some ways, the Achilles heel in the whole model was labor.
1: Right.
8: And as much labor as they could find, they always needed more. And not only did my grandfather create the farm, he created the housing. He created a town called Seabrook, which is there. You can look it up on the map. And owned the housing. The whole world he created was this kind of capitalist, feudal, weirdly sort of medieval but also modern world that really had no parallel.
1: So there was also a banking story here. And so that started in 1911. Arthur agreed to sell his land and half of Seabrook and Son to his son, Charles. You said that was the original sin in the Seabrook story. Could you explain that?
8: Yes. So my great-grandfather was the one who had the 50-acre farm, and, you know, he was a very good truck farmer and didn't really want for a huge amount in the world. But Charlie, his son, who was extraordinarily ambitious, without his father knowing about it, made contact with a Wall Street investment firm and didn't tell his father that he had all this backing and bought his half of the business for I think it was then $24,000, maybe, I don't know what that is today, but it wasn't anywhere near what it was worth.
1: So the great-grandfather Arthur gets bought out by your grandfather, his son,
8: right,
1: for $24,000, which is less than $1 million today, which was ridiculous. And then your grandfather got into trouble with his son, Jack Seabrook, right?
8: Right.
1: So here you have great wealth. You have a dynasty in vegetables, frozen vegetables. But then you say by war's end, this is interesting, the company was packing 65% of the nation's frozen lima beans, 35% of its frozen broccoli, and 40% of its frozen spinach. And then in the 50s, Mylar is invented by DuPont, and then you get into boil-in-the-bag frozen products.
8: Yeah, so the Seabrook Farms brand was created after World War II. Before that, their business was packing for Birdseye. But after World War II, they created their own brand. And then the sons, my father and his brother Courtney, expanded the business to California, to places where the labor was cheaper, the cost of production was cheaper. But it lacked the kind of Fordist centralized control that my grandfather not only had built but seemed to need. And my grandfather then later in his life seemed to be haunted
0: with guilt and the paranoia that his sons would do to him what he had done to his father. There's a Greek tragic element to it, almost.
1: So Jack Seabrook has a penchant for horse-drawn coaching.
0: Yeah.
1: And then he also was quite friendly with Ava Gabor.
0: Yep.
1: So he was living the high life, right?
0: He was a good-looking guy. He graduated from Princeton in 39. You know, when frozen food was originally introduced, it was marketed as kind of like a high-class thing, you know. There were the images of these women dressed in evening clothes who, you know, they didn't have to get their hands dirty at all, and they were off to the opera or whatever. And he himself, my father, was the brand ambassador, and everybody knew who he was. And the Seabrooks also knew the Kelly family, because the Kellys had originally built the brick power plant that powered the vegetable factory. Grace Kelly was somewhat younger than my father, but because the families knew each other, my father was invited to the wedding in 1956, which he also saw as a fabulous marketing opportunity for the brand.
1: But there's a story you tell about raising money for him to go to that wedding, I think.
0: Yeah, so he got the invitation. His father did not. Whether that caused tension, I sort of speculate. But yeah, then his father, he didn't really want to pay for him to go, so they had a money-raising campaign with the advertisers, you know, and even consumers chip in another 5 cents, right, and pay for Jack Seabrook to go to the Kelly wedding.
1: I love that.
0: Doing that today, I don't know if that would work.
1: You're getting self-funded to go to Grace Kelly's right wedding on Kickstarter.
0: Exactly.
1: And you do have to tell the Ava Gabor swimming pool story.
0: Well, Ava Gabor would come down to South Jersey, and people had not seen Ava Gabor or anyone like Ava Gabor down there. And she didn't just come down. She took part in the company Christmas pageant. You know, she acted a part. She wore this kind of lederhosen-like outfit for a promotional photograph. But the thing that really enshrined her in legend was that she would swim naked in my grandfather's pool, except with a shower cap to protect her platinum blonde hair from turning blue. I don't know how many people actually saw that, but if you go down there, you still hear people talking about Ava Gabor swimming in the swimming pool.
1: So what happens after Grace's wedding in Monaco and all Ava Gabor? Was there a denouement? Was there another phase of his life after that that was quite different?
0: Well, yeah, so my father meets my mother, who's a journalist covering Grace Kelly's wedding, on the ship that the Kelly family took the wedding party from New York to Monte Carlo in, the SS Constitution. And so for my father, that was, you know, a new life, and he had two children. I was the first one born, and then my brother. But his relationship with his father continued to deteriorate. I think his father also was suffering from some form of dementia, probably. And so when my grandfather started slipping, the banks all got together and they said, okay, we're going to have a deal here where there's going to be a representative of the banks, there's going to be Jack, and there's going to be Jack's father, Charlie, CF, everybody called him. And that will be like a three-person voting trust that can decide key matters on company policy. And so the banker and my father always voted together, so they got their way. But that arrangement was only scheduled to last 5 years, and then it had to be renewed. And it came due in 1959, and my grandfather said he wasn't going to renew it. The bankers said, that's insane, we'll pull the plug on you and you'll lose the business. And then the banker said to my father and his brothers, you know, to save the business, you may have to commit your father. And so they decided to try to do that. But before there was a hearing on his competency, he sold the business as sort of spite as much as anything.
1: You know, family histories are, well, they can be grim, but they're pretty interesting because people do things, especially when there's money involved, that seem out of character for them, you know? Mm-hmm. In my family, I remember my grandmother lived in Washington with her husband. And when my mother, who was managing the estate, came down to the house, she noticed that her sister-in-law, her brother's wife, had put stickers under all the furniture saying it was for her.
8: Yeah.
1: You know? And it was just like totally out of character. And all of a sudden you see this person running around putting stickers on antiques and paintings and everything else. So I guess my question is, you know, I have a bunch of kids. The notion of disowning one of your kids, I can't get my head around that. And I guess you've been trying to get your head around that too. Is that, do you understand how that could happen given your family history, or do you still find that to be sort of hard to put in perspective?
8: He disowned all three of his sons. The only one that he didn't disown was he had a daughter, and she wanted to work in the business too, but he thought women shouldn't work in business and never allowed her to. But she always stuck with him, and when he was ill, she looked after him. And then when the lawsuit came and the challenge to his authority, she sided with him against my father and his brothers. And so he ended up leaving a lot of money to her, and they never spoke to her again. So, you know, they felt that she had never done anything for the business, and they had built up the business. Then he ended up leaving all this money from the business to her.
1: Right.
8: There's often these conflicts between love and money. You know, is your value because you're the executive vice president, you know, and that's why your father respects you, or is it because you're his son and he loves you, you know, as his son? And then when the brand got developed and there was this sort of idea of the Seabrooks as being the kind of ideal personification of the brand, any Seabrook that didn't behave within the limits of that, you know, sort of brand and the behavior that you were supposed to uphold was severely criticized by my grandfather. So, you know, I think this is a family business story in some ways that's quite typical. This love or money or love and money confusion is just almost inescapable.
1: John, it's been really been a pleasure. Thank you for spending time with me.
8: This was so much fun, Chris. Thanks so much.
1: That was John Seabrook. His book is The Spinach King, The Rise and Fall of an American Dynasty. American family dynasties rise, and of course, then most of them fall. For example, the Vanderbilts' fortune came from a railroad monopoly that was the New York Central, which had control of all rail service in and out of New York. At one time, the Vanderbilts had more cash than the U.S. Treasury. But as the railroad business declined and their lifestyle spending increased, most of their wealth eventually went with it, including the Breakers Mansion in Newport, Rhode Island, and 10 other mansions on Fifth Avenue. CNN's Anderson Cooper, who is a Vanderbilt descendant, was told by his mother, "There is no trust fund." To paraphrase that old saying, fortunes don't last, but cooking do. You're listening to Milk Street Radio. Coming up, Kenji Lopez-Alt breaks some eggs.
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1: I'm Christopher Kimball, and you're listening to Milk Street Radio. Now let's head into the kitchen with J.M. Hirsch to talk about this week's recipe, Sri Lankan spinach and coconut dal with tomato tarka. J.M., how are you?
15: I'm doing great.
1: As you know, dal is one of my favorite foods, and the saying is almost anywhere in India, there's always a pot of dal on the back burner. It's just a staple. And I've had it with lots of ingredients. I've had it with few ingredients. But you were in Sri Lanka, and they do it actually quite differently than any dal recipe I've seen in India. So tell me the story of how you tasted dal in Sri Lanka.
15: Well, the story actually begins about 90 minutes north of Mumbai at a temple on the side of a highway. At this temple was where I first had dal in India. And it was a very, very, well, monastic affair. Very simple. It was red lentils cooked in water until they were almost porridge-like, and then topped with a very simple tarka. And a tarka is just spices that have been bloomed in hot oil, and then you drizzle it over a dish, and in this case, it was drizzled over the dal. Lovely, wonderful, simple, well-spiced comfort food. Fantastic. Absolutely loved it. Okay, now, fast forward a few years, and I find myself in Sri Lanka, and I was in Colombo, the capital. I was with a home cook, Mahara Dole, and she offered to teach me her version of dal. And when she started making it, there was no water involved. She cooked her lentils in coconut milk, which makes a lot of sense because so much of Sri Lankan cooking is based in coconut milk. So she cooks the same red lentils, but in coconut milk so that they become not just porridge-like, but creamy and rich and just so well-rounded. And then, of course, she also made her tarka. And her tarka is yellow and brown mustard seeds, garlic, turmeric, ginger, chilies. But there's also tomato, fresh tomato, which gives it a nice, gentle, sweet acidity to the tarka. But the signature ingredient here is just a ton of fresh spinach. So almost at a one-to-one ratio with lentils is chopped fresh spinach. And as that spinach cooks down in the lentils, you know, the stems retain their texture, but the leaves get incredibly tender. And the result is just so much more robust and flavorful. Absolute comfort food. Really wonderful. Tons and tons of flavor. It was really a fascinating difference.
1: You know, what's interesting to me from a cooking point of view is taking something that's fairly, dare I say, bland, like red lentils, and all the flavor, or at least a lot of the flavor, is in the topping. I guess it's kind of like how I make oatmeal in the morning. The oatmeal's bland, but the stuff on top's great. I just love that idea of sort of a structure underneath that's textural, really, and you put all the really big flavors on top, and that's true both in India and Sri Lanka. I think it's a great method.
15: Yeah, it really is. That's the essence of this dish. It's just cooked lentils, and then it just takes on whatever you do to it. And the difference is in Sri Lanka, they add a ton of spinach, they add that coconut milk, and then a just much more robust tarka on top. The combination is really just wonderful.
1: J.M., thank you. Sri Lankan spinach and coconut dal with tomato tarka. It just may be my new comfort food. Thank you, J.M.
15: Thank you. You can get the recipe for Sri Lankan spinach and coconut dal with tomato tarka at milkstreetradio.com.
1: This is Milk Street Radio. Now it's time to see what Kenji Lopez-Alt has been working on. Kenji, what's going on?
16: How's it going, Chris? I thought today we could talk about breaking eggs.
1: This is a subject on which I actually have an opinion.
16: You must have an opinion on breaking eggs. Well, how do you break your eggs, Chris?
1: Well, I was in Romania a year ago, and I was cooking with this great guy. And what he did was he had a dozen eggs, and he took one in each hand, and he smashed them together gently. So the one that had a weaker shell, you know, would start to get broken. And then he would open that egg, and then he would pick up another egg and do the same thing.
16: Yeah.
1: I found that technique was brilliant.
16: Like a game of Conkers, right?
1: Yeah, exactly. You didn't end up with little shards of egg, and it was gentle but effective. So that's what I do now.
16: But then what do you do with your final egg?
1: Sherlock, That's the final egg, final problem.
16: So I did a bunch of testing of this a couple weeks ago. I tested both the method that you just mentioned, cracking the eggs against each other. I tested flat on a flat surface, and then I tested also against the edge of the bowl. And I actually found, surprisingly for me, that the edge of the bowl was actually the cleanest and made it the easiest to do. What I found was that when you do it on a flat surface, you're forced to kind of push your thumbs in a little bit more to get the egg separated. And so you end up, at least for me, I found that I ended up breaking more yolks and also getting more shell into it. Although I would say that when you're cracking it on the edge of a bowl, you have to be a little bit more careful with the amount of pressure that you use.
1: You do.
16: But are you familiar with this recent trend? I think it was a TikTok thing where you just drop the egg from a specific height. Well, have you tried it?
1: What, you get a ladder, you get to the top of the ladder, you drop it down. No. 5 inches or something?
16: It's like 8 inches or so. You hold it above your bowl and you just drop the egg straight in, and it breaks it kind of perfectly every time, and it actually makes it surprisingly easy to shell the eggs. But, you know, the method that you use where you crack the eggs against each other.
1: I love that.
16: I like that one, too. What I do, though, actually, is if you hold the eggs in a specific orientation, so you take the point of one egg and you point it at the flatter side of the other egg.
1: Okay, that's interesting.
16: Yeah, the point will always be stronger than the side of the egg, so you can selectively make sure that the one in, you know, whichever hand you want the egg to break in, you just point the point of the other egg at that part of the shell.
1: Yeah, but you missed, look, you've missed the Las Vegas aspect to this.
16: Well, that is true.
1: Because every time, you never know which one's going to go. And you could certainly bet on it if you like, but it adds a little, I don't know, je ne sais quoi to the prep.
16: It does. In my kitchen. It makes making an omelet both effective and fun.
1: This reminds me of many years ago, I was watching Julia tape in her house in Cambridge. And afterwards, I was talking to her, and I come up with some really idiotic thing about the best way to zest a lemon or something.
16: Okay.
1: And she just looked at me like I was totally out of my mind, as if she could care less. And sometimes, like these TikTok things, I have that sort of Julia response, which is, why don't we just cook?
16: Yeah. Well, I'm like, who gives a... Who
1: right,
16: gives a
1: exactly. Crack? So you're saying the egg-to-egg is your favorite method, or you still prefer the edge
16: I would
1: of the
16: say,
1: bowl?
16: Yeah, egg to egg or egg to bowl. You know, I used to think flat, but then I actually went and broke a dozen eggs using every method, and I found that, the flat surface was actually the least effective. Also the messiest, the one that got egg all over my cutting board.
1: Now, I do have a question for you, which is, what about cold versus room temperature? Many baking recipes say room temperature eggs, but I always break them when they're cold because I find the eggs hold together better. When they're warm, it's a little trickier. Is that true?
16: Yeah, I agree. So, you know, honestly, I think that question is most of the time it's a moot question, because I'm not going to bother letting my eggs sit out at room temperature if I'm making an omelet or I'm cracking them. And if you're in the U.S., your eggs are likely in the fridge, whereas anywhere else in the world, the eggs are going to be stored at room temperature. But I know, I agree with you that I find cold eggs to be much easier, especially if I'm poaching or if I'm frying them and I don't want that inner membrane of the egg white to break. For sure, cold eggs hold their shape a lot better and are easier to crack.
1: And let's finish up with one of the age-old food fights about how to scramble eggs. So what's your current best method for scrambling?
16: Oh, geez. I don't know what best means in this context, but what I typically do is I will break my eggs into a bowl. I will salt them. Yeah. And if I have the forethought, I'll do that before I go and wake my kids up, so that they're sitting salted in the bowl for about 15 minutes before I start actually cooking them. And then if I want like a hard scramble, you know, like a sort of fluffy scramble, which is how my kids like them, what I do is I put a little bit of water in a nonstick pan. And I heat that up over medium-high heat. And then what happens is, as the water comes to a simmer, it sort of regulates the temperature of the pan, you know? And so you can swirl the pan around. And then as soon as that water's at a simmer, you know that the temperature of the pan is just above the boiling point of water, which is the exact right temperature to add butter and get the butter to foam without browning too quickly. So I always put a little bit of water in the pan first. I let it come up to a simmer. I swirl it around. Then I dump out that water and put my butter straight in. And that's sort of the ideal pan temperature for both a hard scramble and also for making like a French omelet, where you want the butter to foam, but you don't want the pan so hot that it's going to brown or that the eggs are going to brown.
1: And the salt and the egg sitting for 15 minutes does something to the proteins?
16: It breaks down the proteins a little bit so that as the eggs cook, they remain a little bit more tender and they retain moisture a little bit better. So if you do it side, you know, it's one of those things where unless you're doing it side by side, you're not really going to notice a difference. But if you do side by side eggs that have been salted for about 15 minutes versus eggs that you're salting just before cooking or after cooking, what you find is that the eggs that you salt just before cooking will weep out more moisture than eggs that have been salted and allowed to rest for a little bit of time.
1: It's funny how we agree on eggs, but not on scrambled eggs, because I put olive oil in it, heat it up.
16: Okay, yeah,
1: because it gets hotter than butter will.
16: I think we've talked about this before. Exactly.
1: The water in the egg steams, you get much fluffier eggs. I turn the heat off as soon as I put the eggs in, I turn the heat off, and then use a fork and scramble.
16: Well, that's similar to a method I use for making, there's these Cantonese scrambled eggs essentially you get a wok really hot. You add oil and swirl it around, and then you turn the heat way down to low. Right. And you pour your scrambled eggs in, and you kind of swirl them all the way around the pan, so you get a real thin omelet. But then the way you cook them is that you just let them cook on that first side, and then you kind of bunch them up the way you would kind of push, like a blanket, And so the tops of the eggs are still sort of unset by the time that you take them out of the wok, and it becomes a sort of like golden wave of eggs where the top is a little bit unset, but then as it's moving to the plate and as it rests a little bit, they just barely set. So you get these kind of really soft curds at the top, but then that kind of fluffier texture underneath.
1: Kenji's golden wave of eggs. There we are.
16: Yeah.
1: It's catchy. Now, I got to try that. That sounds like a good one. Kenji, as usual, a font of information, and sometimes we agree. Thank you.
16: Thank you for having me on.
1: That was Kenji Lopez-Alt. He's a food columnist for the New York Times, also author of The Wok, Recipes and Techniques. He also co-hosts the podcast The Recipe with Kenji and Deb. That's it for today. 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

0: Live from NPR News in Washington, I'm Nora Rahm. Secretary of State Marco Rubio has said it's possible that soon there'll be, quote, good news on a deal with Iran to end the latest Mideast war. NPR's Dia Hadid reports.
1: The Secretary of State spoke to media.

0: Mr. Darcy in Pride and Prejudice.
1: Oh, wow.
0: How about that? You know,
1: he's attractive. He is attracting the women. Okay.
0: Exactly. But you'll learn this and much more in a new book by Ed Young. It's called An Immense World, and it describes the diversity of sensory perception in the animal world and how animals' experience of our environment differs from our own. Now, Ed Young has science chops. He won a Pulitzer for his coverage of COVID, but he also writes with a literary sensibility. And here's another cool word I learned from his book, oripulation.
1: Spell that.
0: Oripulation. O-R-I-P-U-L-A-T-I-O-N. Oripulation.
1: And what in the world is that?
0: Well, it's how manatees explore their surroundings. They have incredibly sensitive lips. And so oripulation is like manipulation, but it's with the mouth. And manatees greet each other that way. They oripulate each other's faces and flippers.
1: Smooch.
0: Yeah, kind of like a smooch. And at one point, Ed Young describes climbing into a tank with a manatee named Hugh. And he writes, "Reader, Hugh oripulated me."
1: That would be amazing. I would like to try that. I would like to meet a manatee, first of all. Wouldn't you like to meet a manatee?
0: Yeah, he talks about looking down and the manatee is doing the manatee version of zoomies, whatever that is.
1: Right, running back and forth, swimming back and forth. That's
0: very cute. But kind of slow, I think. But anyway, I think you'd also really like this book, and I'm going to talk about it a little more later in the show.
1: That's fantastic. And Ed Young's book is called?
0: An Immense World.
1: We'll talk about Ed Young and An Immense World later in the show. And, of course, we'll link to it on the website. 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
0: Hello, you have a way with words.
2: Hey, Martha, it's Allie Meeks calling from Decatur, Alabama.
0: Hey, Allie, welcome.
1: Hi, Allie.
2: Thanks.
1: Welcome to the show.
2: Hey. And, yeah, so I had a question for you guys, though, about a word that my mom used to use when we were kids.
1: All right, fire away.
2: Yeah, so she used to call us snickle fritz when we were kids, and it was something that she called us when we were being selfish or just kind of a little turd, you know, like kids can be. And she usually used it at one of us, not like you're being a snickle fritz. It was more like a name. So, for example, okay, snickle fritz, the world does not revolve around you. Or if you choose that, snickle fritz, that's a really bad choice, or something like that. And my mom is originally from Wisconsin and kind of all over, but her dad was a Beck, so he was from Germany. And I thought maybe it sounds kind of German, so I thought maybe it might be a little German name that we know nothing about.
1: Yeah, yeah, ding, ding, ding, ding, ding. There's the winner, winner, winner, chicken dinner. the Wisconsin heritage and the German heritage right there puts you firmly in the Snickerfritz territory.
0: Congratulations.
1: Yeah, you win. Here's your prize, an answer. So Schnickelfritz or Schnickelfritz is of several different ways it's been spelled in the United States. Two common ways, S-N-I-C-K-E-L-F-R-I-T-Z and S-C-H-N-I-C-K-E-L-F-R-I-T-Z. So the male name Fritz at the end with the Z and then some form of Snickle or Schnickel before that. Uh-huh. It is definitely of German origin. The Schnickel part is where there's a bit of a mystery here. The etymology that's been proposed by the Dictionary of American Regional English is that it means a little boy's wiener. Yeah, Schniggle or Schnickel. And so it's kind of taunting. It's like kind of like calling somebody you little ding-dong, something like that.
2: Yeah.
1: So, but it has been used many, many times over the years to call somebody a scamp. It's not horribly offensive at all. It's just, it's kind of a, like, I can't say that, but you little, you know. There's a, just...
0: Snickle-fritz.
1: Might, Yeah, you little schnickle fritz. It can be really affectionate. In some families, it is only affectionate. It's just a very adoring term. And there's no hint at all about the person you're calling a schnickle fritz being a scamp or a rascal at all. Now, as for its history, obviously this country in the United States has a huge German heritage. And if it weren't for the two world wars, we'd probably still have a lot of people speaking German or still have a strong memory of it being spoken in their house. So Snicklefritz shows up first as a common humorous last name used in little jokey pieces in theater or the newspaper, kind of these little stories that you tell. Well, here, for example, is something from 1872. The gentleman who turns the machine that prints this newspaper rejoices in the name of Isaac Jordan Stringwood Snigglefritz Smellfungus, which is clearly a made-up name. So somebody who works in this newspaper is making fun of somebody else who works for this newspaper. I wonder if they just like slipped that in there to make fun of their coworker. There's another bit in a newspaper from 1860. It's saying, why don't people change such outlandish names as Hornblower, Snigglefritz, Pumpkinseed, Dunder, Struckhausen, and the like. So again and again and again, in its earliest uses, Snicklefritz is either a funny name or it's meant to represent people of German heritage. And it's not really until much later that it starts to show up as just a kind of a general name for a kid. You know, a lot of times it's used to mean like Joe Sixpack, or what the Spanish would call fulano, just like a generic name for like that guy, that Snicklefritz.
2: Right. Yeah, and the name always makes me hungry for Snicker bars. I don't know what it is about it.
0: Or Snickerdoodles.
1: Snickerdoodles, that's what I always think of, yeah. Anyway, that's what we know about that. It's a fantastic word, but aren't you glad that nobody calls you Dunder aus Struckhausen?
2: Right, exactly, because I don't think I could say it. Yeah, that's great. That's really interesting. My mom will be so thrilled to know the etymology of how that came about, because I'm not even sure she knew anything about it. She told me her mom used to use it calling them in as kids, you know, into the yard, but and her dad. So
1: was shouting, Schnickelfritz is in here now.
2: Yeah, exactly.
0: Well, Allie, thanks so much for sharing this.
2: Yes, thank you so much. And thanks so much for your show. It's such a blessing. It's just a really fun thing to listen to. It's a joy to everyone who hears.
0: Well, thank great. So call much. Us again sometime.
1: Take care, Allie.
2: We will. Thanks, guys.
1: All right. Be bye well. Bye. Bye-bye. Hello. You have a way with words.
3: Hello.
1: Hi. Who is this?
3: This is Mrs. Margeson, and I am a seventh grade teacher at Robinson Middle School in Kingsport, Tennessee. I have some of my class with me. And we have a question for you.
1: You have a question. All of you together have a question.
3: Well, I thought I would ask it just for simplicity.
1: Okay.
3: Okay, right. So here's our question. We were learning about the end of the Roman Empire in Western Europe, and we learned how Latin mixed with the local languages to become the Romance languages, you know, Spanish and French and Italian, etc. And what we wondered is when the word romance came to be associated with love or dating.
0: Okay, great. Yeah, well, you've got half the story right there already. When you talk about a romance language, you use a capital R, right? The romance languages, like you mentioned, Spanish, Italian, Portuguese, Romanian, there are a few others like that. But originally, what's super interesting is that in the mid-14th century, in English, the term romance language referred specifically to French, you know, that language of those people across the English Channel who spoke a language descended from the people of ancient Rome. And that was different from English, which came from a Germanic source, which also gave us German and Dutch and Scandinavian. And here's the key. In the Middle Ages, we see the rise of stories that are told purely for entertainment. You know, they're not for religious education. They're not in the language of the church, which was still Latin. And there are these medieval tales that I'm sure all of you have heard about, knights in shining armor and fair maidens and the noble ideals of chivalry. And a lot of these came from Old French, where the word for this kind of verse narrative narrative was a romance, that is, a story that's told in the language of the common people there. And one of the most famous of these, of course, was about Sir Lancelot. And you all may remember the story of this noble knight who rescues King Arthur's queen, Guinevere, after she's been abducted. But the problem is that Lancelot falls for her. And that's a big difficulty because she happens to be married to his king, King Arthur. Problems ensue, and it gets even worse because Guinevere eventually falls for him too, and so you have lots of different versions of this story. But by the 17th century, this word romance in English came to mean any kind of love story. It didn't have to involve knights in shining armor, but it came to mean, you know, a love story, the kind of thing that involves those butterflies when you get special feelings about somebody.
3: Oh, very interesting. Very interesting. Thank you.
0: That makes sense?
3: That does. I appreciate that. Thank you all so much.
1: Thank you, Mrs. Margerson. We appreciate it.
3: Bye-bye.
0: 877-929-9673. If you think you have a hard time getting started on a piece of writing, think about Gustave Flaubert, the French novelist. In 1851, he was trying to start Madame Bovary, and he was having a really hard time. And in a letter, he wrote to someone, "I'm finding it hard to get my novel started. I suffer from stylistic abscesses, and sentences keep itching without coming to a head. I am fretting, scratching. What a heavy oar the pen is, and what a strong current ideas are to row in." What a great way to describe that frustration.
1: Yeah, but he mixed his metaphors. He goes from skin diseases to rowing.
0: But, you know, I mean, that's part of it. He's burdened, you know. It's going to take him 5 years to write that novel.
1: And he turned out Bovary, which is an incredible work by any measure, and also much talked about in its day.
0: Indeed. I just think about what a great description of that first period of time is when you're, you know, it's still a lot of heavy lifting.
1: A lot of heavy lifting. There's lots of ways to reach the show, no matter where you are in the world. Go to waywardradio.org/contact.
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0: You're listening to Away with Words, the show about language and how we use it. I'm Martha Barnett.
1: And I'm Grant Barrett, and I recognize that guy. It's John Chinesky, our quiz guy. Hi, John.
7: Hey, Grant. Hey, Martha. I recognize you guys, too. This is terrific. We all recognize each other. It's great. So listen, you know, I'm often struck by pairs of words in which the last sound of the first word is the same as the first sound of the second word. Now, it seems to me that when we pronounce these phrases, we don't differentiate between the last sound and the first sound. What I mean by this is you get to weird sort of word parts, like this word part, upsi. What's an upsi? Well, if you take an object and you turn it vertically so its bottom is on its top, what is it?
0: Mm.
7: It's upside down. Now,
0: mm-hmm.
7: It's not upside down, but it is upside down. It is sort of smooshed together as like a sort of a portmanteau overload that way. Now, you may be the kind of person, the precise talker who says upside down with that pause in there, but I don't know many people who do that in real life. Now, I'll give you a word part and a description of where you might encounter this word part, okay? Here's the first one. I'm not sure what harvest is, but I hear it every year around September and October when farmers gather their crops. What does this harvest they speak of?
1: Harvest time?
7: No, you have to say harvest time. Harvest time.
1: Harvest time. Harvest.
7: No.
1: Oh, I see. I just say harvest time.
7: Right. If you say harvest time, that's sort of puncturing a hole in my balloon. All right, let's try another one. Now, for a long time, I knew about par, as in, I didn't have a regular job. I only worked a few days a week. What par did I have?
0: Part-time.
7: Part-time, yes. Very good. You definitely know my friend Oren, I'm sure. Oren, he's fresh. Fresh squeezed, that is, every morning. I delight in his citrusy taste. Who is my friend Oren?
1: Your friend Oren Juice.
7: Oren Juice, yes, that's the guy. I'm afraid I lost my ard. I wonder if you've seen it. It's got numbers on it. It allows me to draw money from my financial institution. Where is my... What's my ARD?
0: Your bank card?
7: My bank ARD. Yes. Good. You don't want to run into awe. If you get invaded by an occupying force and the military tells you what you can and can't do, that's not a good awe.
0: Marsha.
7: Almost.
0: Marsha's in charge. Martial law.
7: Martial awe, yes. Martial law.
1: Oh, that's funny, because you can work that both ways.
7: Yeah, you can. You can go both ways with it, sure. I actually like re. When I'm driving on the highway for a long time, I need a break. I enjoy a nice re.
1: A re stop.
7: Yeah, that's right. A re stop. Now, just blame it all on your ature. Your feelings, your behavior, the way you think and react, it's all a product of your ature.
0: Human nature.
7: Human nature. Yes, that's it. Be sure to keep an eye out for ois. They say you should avoid it in speech and writing. What kind of ois should you avoid?
1: Passive
0: ois. It ought to be avoided, yeah.
7: That's it. Passive ois. Yes, very good. So those are my examples of what I call portmanteau overloads.
0: John, those were wonderful. Thank you so much.
7: Thank you, Martha. Thank you, Grant.
1: Take care, bud. Talk to you next week.
7: Talk to you then. Bye-bye.
0: And if you'd like to talk with us, give us a call. We'd love to talk about any aspect of language whatsoever with you. Call us anytime, day or night, 877-929-9673, or send your thoughts in email to words@waywardradio.org.
1: Hello, you have a way with words.
8: Oh, hi. How are you? Good morning.
1: Hello. How are you? Good morning yourself. Who is this?
8: My name is Adam. I'm calling from Chicago.
1: Hi, Adam from Chicago. Welcome to the show.
0: What's on your mind today, Adam?
8: Well, I have this word that I had heard in my youth, and I hadn't heard it very often through my teenage years and so on. But the word is tchotchke. The best definition of it that I can come up with is something like knick-knack, but it really can refer to any, you know, small individual items or trinkets or whatever.
0: Mm-hmm. And have you tried researching this?
8: I haven't researched it too awful much, but I know that I've lived in various parts of the country, and I've nary find of anybody that actually has heard the word before. I had always been told that it is basically Chicago slang. Which would make sense because it sounds Polish, and there's a very sizable Polish population in Chicago. And so that's my assumption, is that it must come from some Polish word. Although the reason why it came up for me to have the impetus to call the show was that I was watching a cartoon called Archer, where they used the word on that show. And the creator of that show is from North Carolina. And so I have absolutely no idea what the genesis of this word is.
1: Oh, okay. Wow. Adam, so tchotchke. Boy, have we got news for you.
8: Okay.
0: Well, you're definitely onto something with the Polish or just a Slavic origin of this term in general. It's a hard one to research if you don't know how to spell it, though. That's why I was asking. It's a Yiddish word. It can be spelled several different ways. T-C-H-O-T-C-H-K-E, tchotchke. Sometimes it's spelled C-H-O-T-C-H-K-I-E, or even T-S-A-T-S-K-E. Tchotchke appears to have Slavic origins, and you'll see similar-sounding words in different languages, such as Polish, where it's tzatzko, and Russian, where it's zatska. They all mean the same thing, a little trinket or plaything. It's also been used to apply to an adorable person, especially a small child, a little tchotchke.
8: Huh. That's a lot wider of a berth than I thought at first that this would come from.
0: Yeah, if you're around anybody with any kind of connection to Yiddish, you'll probably hear this term. But yeah, it's the kind of stuff that you get, like you go to a conference and you get a swag bag and they have a thumb drive and a yellow highlighter and maybe a little flashlight on a keychain. Or I also think of tchotchkes as, you know, those things when you go to visit your grandmother and she's got those dusty shelves and there are little figurines on there, or little souvenirs that she picked up over the years or at a yard sale or something, and maybe she really ought to get rid of. But yeah, those are tchotchkes.
8: Right. Well, that I work in retail, and I work at a cheese counter in a grocery store, and we do a lot of full wheels of cheese that we'll cut down into pieces. But every now and then, you get these small little, you know, mini brie or something like that, and I like to refer to those as tchotchkes. That's how I use it in my normal everyday language nowadays.
1: That's
8: very interesting stuff. Thank you so much for all of that.
1: Yeah, thank you for your call. We appreciate it. Take care.
8: Well, thank you for taking me.
1: All right, bye-bye.
0: Bye.
1: Something popped up. You noticed it for the first time, and now you hear it everywhere. We'd love to talk to you about it. Call us toll-free in the United States and Canada, 1-877-929-9673. And if you're somewhere else in the world, there are lots of ways to reach us. 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
0: In parts of Appalachia, if you're buying gingerbread, you may not literally be buying a baked good. Buying gingerbread is an old expression for vote buying, because in the past, politicians often bought gingerbread cakes from elderly women and distributed them to people in hopes of getting a few extra votes.
1: Oh, wait, so were they buying the votes of the women whose cakes they bought, or buying the votes of the people who they gave the cakes to, or both?
0: Both. They got the goodwill of the gingerbread bakers and also anybody who received a free piece of gingerbread.
1: How about that? Buying gingerbread. That's a good one. I don't think I knew that one.
0: Yeah, I learned that from the book Our Appalachia by Laurel Shackelford and Bill Weinberg.
1: Well, we will take your gingerbread. You can vote for us, too. 877-929-9673.
0: Hello. You have a way with words.
9: Yeah. Is this Martha?
0: This is Martha. Who's this?
9: This is Jack Cook. Well, I'm Jack Cook. I'm from far western North Dakota in Sentinel Butte, which is about 10 miles from Montana.
0: Well, cool. Sentinel What's on your Butte. Mind today?
9: Well, I've used a word around here, and other people use this word, that means a lot of different things. The word itself is outfit. And, for example, my granddaughter just graduated high school and went to work at a hotel down the road, and her dad helped her get a new outfit, which is a new car, and she wanted a car for the winter to drive through the snow and all that kind of thing. But an outfit could be, I guess, the new clothes she needs for work. But around here, everybody says, well, you got a new pickup or you got a new outfit. So the outfit could be car or tractor or clothes, or maybe clothes for Halloween, a new outfit. So I was just wondering if you've heard that from a lot of places, or is it up here in Montana, North Dakota?
0: Yeah, when you said she was shopping for a new outfit, I was picturing her going in and out of dressing rooms and putting clothes back on the rack and trying to decide.
9: That's the way I thought, but no. Around here, everybody says they're getting a new outfit, but it could be anything.
1: How about that? Yeah, this is...
9: Yeah.
1: This is an interesting one. It's a very much a Western word. From where you are through the mountain states, you're going to find this in that part of North Dakota, Montana, Wyoming, Utah, maybe other nearby states, although I don't have evidence for that. It's a natural outgrowth of that word outfit that refers to a group of people working or hunting or traveling or herding or exploring together. It's a firmly in Americanism. You know, it comes from working in the West.
9: I've heard of an outfitter that does takes people on hunting trips. He's an outfitter.
1: There we go. That you're plugging right into the story of this word. Because what that outfitter does is they equip all of those people, right? They equip them with gear, and they may equip them with transportation. And so the noun outfit comes from the outfitting you might do originally, very originally, to a ship or a regiment or an expedition. So outfitting was equipping the group with the equipment. And then that word outfit became the group. That word changed. It became the group that used and carried the equipment rather than the equipment itself. And then, in the case of some of the Western states, it outfit became the vehicle that carries the equipment and personnel. So this is what we call transference, where the word is borrowed again and again to slightly modify. So outfit goes from being the verb of what you do to being the group that does something with some things to being the things themselves. And in this case, it's the thing that carries the equipment and the people. So it's really a natural progression. You think about it over a couple hundred years. And so when we talk about, oh, so-and-so runs an outfit over there, they got about 1,000 head of cattle, that's related as well, because it's talking about... we're not talking about just him alone, but we're talking about his team of people, his equipment, his land, the whole operation. And so that's kind of an earlier form of that word outfit. So it's all related. There probably was a time in there, and I have not been able to track it down, where outfit before automobiles would refer to somebody's wagon or his the wheels pulled, you know, whatever kind of wheels he had pulled by horses. I love that it's this word outfit is connected to several hundred years of history of the growth and settlement of that part of the country.
9: That's good to know. Yeah, and it's how funny how people use it. Different parts of the country use it a different way.
1: That's right. We may be one people, but we speak more than one English.
9: Yes, very true. Yep, good.
1: All right, Jack. All right, take care. Thank you for your call.
9: Yeah, thanks a lot.
1: All right, be well.
0: Bye, Jack.
9: Okay, see ya. Thanks.
0: If you want to talk about language, call us 877-929-9673 or send your stories to us in email. 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Hi, you have a way with words.
10: Hello, this is Pete from Minneapolis. I'm originally from International Falls, where the question comes from.
0: Okay, Pete from Minneapolis, let's hear it.
10: The word canooper. I heard it in my hometown about how it was used was the somebody would say, let's go have a canooper, or I'll buy you a canooper. I've always thought it to be referred to like making an alcoholic drink or whatever, but I never knew, you know, what it really meant or where it came from.
1: Oh, yeah. And so this is in International Falls, Minnesota, where you grew up?
10: Yes.
1: And so about how long ago do you think you first heard it?
10: Many, many years ago. I'm 75 years old right now, but it was while I was growing up there.
1: Okay. Well, it's interesting. This term isn't listed in any of my dialect or slang dictionaries. It's very strange because usually they're very good on language for alcohol and alcohol consumption because it's just one of those things that's so productive. Slang lexicographers tend to have an ear and an eye for it. So I have done some digging on this, and we've actually had a couple listeners to the show ask about this over the years. Will Hartman says his grandfather called a highball a canooper, and Dennis Holscher said it was old-timers in his family too, but they were referring to a shot of whiskey. And when I look in archives of digital books and newspapers, I almost completely found all of the uses of this word in connection with Minnesota, except for one connection.
10: Oh, really?
1: With Wisconsin. Yeah, almost exclusively in Minnesota. So it looks like a Minnesota term. So canooper has been spelled C-A-N-O-O-P-E-R or K-A-N-U-P-E-R. Are variations on a theme, but canooper is how it looks and how it, I guess it sounds like you're saying it. But there's one intriguing fact that I found that I'm going to share with you that it's a possible origin, just possible. It's the best I could have got for you. Did you ever watch a fishing show by a fellow named Red Fisher?
10: I can't recall.
1: Okay, so Red Fisher was an American who had a television show, however, on Canadian television from 1963 to 1989. And it was very popular show. I don't know if this was ever broadcast in Minnesota. I'm just speculating because sometimes Canadian programs are broadcast in the United States too. You know, they're carried on public television. He tells this interviewer in this book, Vicky Gabbero, who worked for the Canadian Broadcasting Corporation, that he coined the term. He says he made up the term canooper for a fisherman. Oh. Yeah. That's what he says. He did it. So this book was published in 1987, and he says he made it up years ago. And that's the only information I have about the possible origin. And Red Fisher quite a character. But his show was hugely popular, so popular that it spawned all kinds of imitators and parodies and that sort of thing.
10: Uh-huh. Okay. Yeah. Well, I have to take your word for that.
1: Well, it's not my word. It's his word.
10: Okay. Yeah, that's true.
1: Because the earliest use that I have of the word in print, where it's clearly referring to an alcoholic drink, is the 1970s, which is very strange to me.
10: Oh.
1: Yeah, because I feel like it should be older, given that a lot of the places where I first find it in print is obituaries of people born in the 30s and the 20s.
0: Right, who like to have a canooper of brandy.
1: Yeah, a lot of these obituaries say, have a canooper in honor of so-and-so, and their birth dates are like 1938, 1921.
10: Oh,
1: one of them is 1918. But they're all from Minnesota.
0: Yeah, I was going to say, Pete, I would be very interested to hear if any of our listeners who don't have a connection to Minnesota have used this term, canooper, for a drink. Buy you a canooper.
10: Now, I haven't run into anybody that really can tell me, all the things that you're telling me, that's for sure.
1: Well, I've got resources, and I've got patience, and I'm as curious as a cat. So.
10: All right. Very good.
1: Pete, we really appreciate you calling us about this, and if we find anything more, we'll be sure to blurt it out on the radio show, okay?
10: Thank you very, very much. I appreciate it.
1: It's our pleasure. Take care.
10: Bye-bye.
0: Bye, Pete.
1: If you know this word in reference to a drink of alcohol or something similar, let us know, words@waywardradio.org, or you can call us toll-free in the United States, including Minnesota, 877-929-9673.
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1: You're listening to Away with Words, the show about language and how we use it. I'm Grant Barrett.
0: And I'm Martha Barnett. Earlier, I mentioned the wonderful book by Ed Young called An Immense World, How Animal Senses Reveal the Hidden Realms Around Us. And it's about how there are lots of ways that animals perceive the world, a lot of different ways, depending on what kind of sensory apparatus they have. For example, a dog's nose is far, far more sensitive than our own. And a bee can see ultraviolet light. And a catfish has taste buds all over its body. And I wanted to share just one quick example of Young's writing. He writes about scallops and their optic systems and a scientist who studies them. And he writes, Daniel Speiser never thought he would spend his career trying to empathize with scallops. When he started graduate school in 2004, he thought about them the same way most people do, as lumps of meat on a plate. But those appetizing pan-seared lumps are merely the muscles that scallops use to close their shells. Look at a full living scallop, and you'll see a very different animal. And that animal will see you too. Each half of a scallop's fan-shaped shell has eyes arrayed along its inner edge, dozens in some species, and up to 200 in others. In the bay scallop, the eyes look like neon blueberries. And he says the question of why they have so many eyes is still a bit of a mystery, because most of the time, scallops just sit there on the sea floor. But he writes, when scallops are threatened, they can swim away, opening and closing their shells like panicked castanets. Isn't that fantastic?
1: What a description. That's exactly right. Panicked castanets.
0: I just love that the book is full of these kinds of analogies. And again, as I said, it's really science with a literary sensibility. In fact, the title itself refers to lines from William Blake when he's writing about the limitations of our own senses. Blake wrote, "How do you know but every bird that cuts the airy way is an immense world of delight, closed by your senses five?" In other words, how much more could we see if we just expand our perception? So the book again is An Immense World by Ed Yong.
1: We'll link to that on the website. We'd love to hear what you're reading, and we'd love to hear, even if it's not about language, we're just appreciative like you are of stuff that is written wonderfully. What beautiful things have you read lately? Let us know, words@waywardradio.org, or tell us about the author and the book on Twitter at WAYWORD.
0: Hello, you have a way with words.
12: Hi, so this is Elia calling from Northern Arizona.
1: Hi, Elia. What's on your mind?
12: So I'm living on the border with the Navajo Nation, and I'm hearing a lot of Navajo being spoken, whether at work or just in the street. And it's a wildly different language than I've ever heard before anywhere. And I'm also realizing that I'm not understanding whether it's like a question, just a statement. I'm not getting the like tone of the phrase at all. And so I know that like in music, like consonants and dissonance like differs based on the culture. And I was wondering if that was the same with like phrase inflection and stuff like that.
1: That is a very good question. Let me ask, do you speak any Navajo?
12: Very little. Every time my coworkers have tried to teach me, I have been pretty miserable at it. It is so hard.
1: Okay. So you didn't grow up speaking it. Do you speak any other languages besides English?
12: Yes, I grew up in France. So I grew up speaking French and learned English kind of as a second language. But yeah, I've been around a lot of languages, and at the school I went to, like Arabic and Spanish, German, French, English. But this has been just completely new.
1: It's really good that you have this other language experience, not only speaking, being fluent in two languages, but having encountered other languages, and especially that you've encountered other non-European languages, such as Arabic. Because you already have enough experience understanding the tonality, that is, the tones of a language can be very different. And Navajo, of course, being completely outside of the Indo-European tradition, has very different tonality. And so that's why you're not picking up those tone clues. Almost all of the European languages have very similar tonality. We're leaving out things like Basque, for example, that is outside of the, you know, the isolates like Basque. So a question generally will sound like a question, and anger will generally sound like anger, and the pauses will generally sound like pauses. It generally will sound the same, whereas you shouldn't expect that in languages outside of the European language tradition. And I think that's part of what's happening here. We bring our own linguistic experience to our understanding of other languages. And for some people, that's really discomforting and discomfiting. Both of those words are very similar, but they mean different things. Discomforting means we feel uncertain and maybe scared or bothered. And discomfiting means that we feel out of place and disassociated and maybe like we don't belong. Maybe I've made those words sound like more like synonyms than ever. Some people even would call a language like that ugly, just based on a superficial aesthetic judgment, and which is obviously unfair, just because it doesn't sound like things that they're used to. it is normal to hear a language that has a different kind of tonality and feel like you're not getting any information at all, especially if you, because you don't speak it. It's absolutely normal. If you're going to continue in this environment, Ilya, I would encourage you to find a skilled teacher and take formal classes. Even online would do, but face-to-face is better, because you will find that a skilled teacher will bring gentleness and humor and consistency to the language. And it makes so much more difference than the catch-as-catch-can method that you're doing now. You'll move much faster out of the difficult part of learning the language into the part where you'll have the everyday stuff down, like the polite phrases that we need to go about our day. It can make our day so much more effective when we're going from place to place, because you soon realize how much of what we say in any language is repetitive. And you'll start to feel like, okay, I get this. All they said was hello, even though it took them a while to say it, all they said was hello, how you doing, and how's the family?
12: Right on, right on.
0: Ilya, we look forward to future field reports from you. This is all really, really interesting.
1: Yeah, thank you for sharing. And thank you for sharing your awkwardness with another language. So often we're ashamed of our experience and not getting it, but it takes some courage to talk on a national radio show about it.
12: No, I appreciate it. I don't mind asking for help, and you guys did really provide that. So thank you so much.
1: All right. Take care and be well.
0: Bye-bye.
12: Thank you. You too.
1: Au revoir.
12: Bye.
0: Well, I'm wondering if other listeners have similar experiences, you know, where you don't know a language, but you live side by side with it, and you really can't penetrate it because it's so different. It comes from an entirely different language family. I'd love to hear about people's experiences with that. You can call us, 877-929-9673, or send an email to words@waywardradio.org. Grant, I don't even remember how I went down this rabbit hole, but this week I was reading about mocap and mocap slang, mocap being short for motion capture. You know, that's when you're creating digital characters for 2D or 3D computer animation. And you've seen this, you know, they stick little reflective dots all over an actor and then they have them move around in front of a green screen. And this field is relatively new, but there's already a lot of great jargon. And there's a whole collection of it at motioncapturesociety.com, which is an organization for professionals in the field. Those little dots, the mocap markers, are called either dots or jewels. And just from looking at their vocabulary, it sounds like part of the challenge is keeping all those dots in the right place, like during a fight scene or something. One of those expressions is marker dune, and that's what the crew yells if a dot has fallen off of an actor. And another one is hitchhiker. That's when a marker is transferred from one actor to another but hasn't fallen off yet. And another one I really like is fear stick. The fear stick is a pool noodle at the end of a long stick that's used to hit actors to make them react appropriately during shots. Like,
1: but wait a second. I want to go back to marker dune. It's not marker down?
0: No, it's marker dune.
1: So were they like imitating a Scots accent?
0: I don't know how that arose. This could be a good assignment for you, Grant.
1: That's fantastic. I love insider lingo, particularly if it's got a little bit of humor to it.
0: Right. MotionCaptureSociety.com. And these terms do check out. I've looked them up elsewhere.
1: Go to our website at waywardradio.org, where you'll find hundreds of past episodes that you can listen to your heart's desire. Hello, you have a way with words.
15: Good morning. My name is Lucy.
1: Hi, Lucy.
15: From Suffolk, Virginia. Virginia is for lovers.
1: Virginia is for lovers. Welcome to the show, Lucy.
15: My word is when somebody goes to the doctor and they're very hypochondriac, hypo, H-Y-P-O, I believe. Mm-hmm. Why aren't they hyper, H-Y-P-E-R, like hyperthermic or hypothermic?
1: Uh-huh.
15: And that's my question.
0: Well, I'm really excited to talk about this because it involves Greek prefixes, which I love talking about. And there are two different Greek prefixes here, one of which is hyper, which means over, and we get hyper from that. And the other Greek prefix is hypo, which means under. And so the hyper, The hyper with H-Y-P-E-R, meaning over, is part of words like hyperactive. You know, you're overactive. Or right. If you're hypersensitive, you're overly sensitive. And the hypo, the hypo in English, H-Y-P-O, means under. And as you mentioned, hypothermia is a perfect example of that. It's like being underheated, basically. Or think about the term hypodermic. If you're in the medical profession, you know that hypodermic is a needle that goes under your dermis, under your skin, hypodermic. So two different beginnings. They're hyper and hypo. And the other part of the word hypochondria comes from the Greek word chondros, which means gristle or cartilage. And this is really cool because specifically in Greek, it refers to the cartilage in the breastbone. And under the chondros, under the cartilage of the breastbone, are the organs of the upper abdomen behind the ribs that include the liver and the gallbladder and the spleen. And it used to be that those organs generated black bile and vapors and melancholia, just made you feel terrible.
15: Right.
0: And so the hypochondria comes from that. It's the idea of these organs under the breastbone that supposedly, at least back in the 14th and 15th century, people thought generated feelings of feeling terrible.
15: Okay. So when somebody's hypochondriac, they want to... They want to squelch those.
0: Yeah, well, yeah, and they just feel a malaise, or they are thinking that there's something wrong with them, and there's not.
1: So under the cartilage was the source of this illness, and that's kind of how it's connected to the idea that hypochondria is about feeling ill today.
15: Oh, okay. Okay, well, I'm going to think of some more words.
0: Well, please do, and call us again, Lucy. We'd love that.
1: Yeah, we appreciate it.
15: Okay, bye-bye. Bye-bye.
0: Bye, Lucy. Hi, you have a way with words.
16: Hi, this is Star Scherzer. I'm calling from Santa Claus, Indiana.
0: Oh, Santa Claus, Indiana, right there in southwestern Indiana, right?
16: Yes.
0: Yeah. What's on your mind?
16: As a youth, my grandfather always called me Snooksy. And my dad picked that up. And so one day I asked my dad, I said, what does that mean? Why do you call me Snooksy? And he said, well, it's a name that your grandpa gave you when you were little. And he said, I don't know what it means. He said, the only thing he could reference it to is that there used to be a cartoon, and the girl in the cartoon was named Snooky.
0: Snooksy.
1: Snooksy.
16: Yeah.
0: So do you go by it now? Do people call you that now, Star?
16: My dad does, yet, and he also calls my daughter that once in a while. But that's what my grandfather always called me.
0: Oh, sounds pretty affectionate.
16: Yeah.
1: Yeah, that's a nice... What did you call him back?
16: Grandpa.
1: Just Grandpa, nothing like Pawpaw or anything like that?
16: No, it was always Grandpa.
1: Yeah, Snooksy, S-N-O-O-K-S-Y, Snooksy, something like that?
16: I would say, I don't know, I never even knew how to spell it. It was just, you know, one day it was just like, why do you call me that?
1: Yeah,
16: what does that mean?
1: We often have those questions occur to us much later about something we've used all along. I have a different theory. I don't know anything about the comic. You said it was a cartoon, like an animated cartoon?
16: Yeah, a comic strip.
1: Comic strip.
16: Yeah.
1: I don't know anything about that, a young woman named Snooky in a comic strip. I think there's a better source for this, something far more common. And I think some of our listeners probably know where I'm going with this. There was a famous character, famous character named Baby Snooks, portrayed by Fanny Brice on the radio starting in 1936.
16: Okay.
1: Fanny played a devilish little girl, always up to trouble. She was a huge brat.
16: Okay,
1: and I'm not saying this about you, Star.
16: Well, they used to tell me I was that little girl with the curl in the middle of her forehead. So.
0: Uh-huh. So when you were good, you were very, very good. And then what happened?
16: Yes. And when you were bad, you were very bad. You were horrid.
1: This show was hugely popular on the radio, and it ran until Fanny Brice died in 1951. It ran basically until like a week before her death. It was loosely based on a comic strip that had a baby named Baby Snookums, but that comic strip was never very popular. Snooks is short for Snookums, which is a pet name, and even now people may call people Snookums, but it's part of a sweet name, a hypercharistic, an affectionate name, sometimes reduplicated as Snooksy Wooksy. That's what it is. It's part of a super sweet name. And we have many sweet names like that, like Lamsy Whamsy and Hun Pun and Ism Wism.
16: Yeah. I have heard Snookums before, you know, and I don't ever remember it being referenced, you know, as to me, but I do remember hearing people call them Snookums or, you know. Well, that is so neat. Thank you.
1: Yeah, sure. So that goes back at least to the 1930s in some form or other.
16: Well, answered a question for me.
1: We try, Star. We try. Thank you for calling. Bye-bye.
16: All righty. Bye-bye.
0: All righty. 877-929-9673. Our team includes senior producer Stephanie Levine, engineer and editor Tim Felton, and quiz guy John Chinesky.
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1: Special thanks to Michael Breslauer, Josh Eccles, Claire Grotting, Bruce Rogo, Rick Seidenworm, and Betty Willis.
0: 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I'm Martha Barnett.
1: And I'm Grant Barrett. Until next time, goodbye.
0: Bye.
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20: Many clinics don't have the basic PPEs to protect from even simple, easily transmissible diseases.
21: The Ebola outbreak in Central Africa is worsening. Humanitarian groups are scrambling to contain it. For Sunday, May 24th, this is All Things Considered from NPR News. I'm Adrian Florido. This hour, American and Iranian officials say they are nearing a deal to end the war. We'll bring you the latest. And later, after recent attacks against houses of worship, faith leaders want more federal funding to protect religious spaces.
22: We are asking Congress to protect every community of Americans that gathers to pray.
21: Also, what happened to a group of explorers who went missing in the Arctic almost two centuries ago?
23: For the past several decades, I've found myself obsessed with the story of the lost Franklin expedition.
21: Scientists have new clues. First, the news.
19: Live from NPR News in Washington, I'm Janine Herbst. President Trump says he expects an agreement to be announced soon on ending the U.S.-Israeli war in Iran. But no details have been made public, and Iran hasn't said where it stands on the proposal. NPR's Greg Myrie has more.
2: President Trump said Saturday on Truth Social that an agreement has been largely negotiated, but he acknowledged details were still being worked out. The president claimed the agreement would reopen the Strait of Hormuz, though he didn't provide specifics. Trump took to Truth Social again on Sunday to say that the deal

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6: 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The orchestra's 125th anniversary celebration ends with a party. Yannick Nezet-Séguin leads two Bernstein masterpieces, his Symphony No. 1, Jeremiah, and symphonic dances from West Side Story. Plus, Hélène Grimaud reunites with Yannick to perform Gershwin's jazzy piano concerto in F, June 4th through the 7th. Tickets at philorc.org. That's philorc.org.
7: I'm Janine Herbst with these headlines. President Trump says there's been a breakthrough in a peace deal with Iran, but details aren't clear. Trump says negotiations to end the war are, quote, proceeding in an orderly and constructive manner, but he says he told his negotiators not to rush the deal. But there's no official confirmation from Iran. EU leaders are condemning Russia's use of a Reshetnik missile overnight in Ukraine that's capable of carrying nuclear weapons. At least two people were killed, dozens injured. And gas prices continue to rise as Americans take road trips this holiday weekend. The average price for a gallon of regular is $4.51 a gallon, according to AAA. It was $3.18 a gallon this time last year. I'm Janine Herbst, NPR News.

0: found a crack in the tank that could be relieving the pressure inside.
1: What we're doing is we are vetting and validating that information. With this new information, it could change our trajectory and our strategy to this event.
0: Tens of thousands of residents have been forced to flee. Law enforcement says an adult male bystander who was hit when Secret Service agents exchanged fire with a gunman near the White House last night is in stable condition today. It's not clear who shot him. This as the investigators look for a motive into the shooting. Police say 21-year-old Nasir Best of Dundalk, Maryland, approached the White House complex, took a gun from his bag and started shooting. Secret Service agents returned that fire, killing him. You're listening to NPR News from Washington. Hollywood's Memorial Day weekend is shaping up to be pretty healthy, even with an underperforming Star Wars adventure. NPR's Bob Mondello has more.
2: The Bounty Hunters Mandalorian and Grogu will be collecting just over $100 million during this four-day weekend.
3: Good shot, baby!
2: Terrific for most films.
4: It's worth a lot more than the bounty on that imp.
2: But on the low end for a Star Wars installment.
5: Let's call it an advance on the next mission.
2: Still, for once, Hollywood is offering backup. The thriller Obsession is riding great word of mouth to a $28 million weekend, up sharply from its first week. It zipped past the Michael Jackson biopic Michael for second place, and two other holdovers, Devil Wears Prada 2 and Sheep Detectives, are rounding out the top five in the mid-teens, all of which will result in a Memorial Day weekend that tops $220 million, right in line with holiday numbers from before the pandemic. Bob Mondello, NPR News.
0: On a holiday-shortened trading week on Wall Street this week, investors will keep an eye on closely watched inflation report that's due out this week, as people worry about rising inflation and surging gas and food prices. Inflation spiked recently as energy prices surged because of the war with Iran. New Fed Chair Kevin Warsh and a group of Fed governors will decide what to do about it. On the board of the Fed governors, former Chair Jerome Powell. Meanwhile, stocks rose last week. For the week, the Dow was up 2.4%, the Nasdaq up 0.5%, and the S&P 500 up 1.1%. I'm Janine Hurst, and you're listening to NPR News from Washington.
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7: You're listening to Throughline from NPR. I'm Rand Abdel-Fattah. When Defense Secretary Pete Hegseth recently spoke to the Senate Armed Services Committee, he talked about the massive amounts of money the U.S. military wants to dedicate to its drone program.
8: You're looking at $54 billion in the FY27 budget dedicated to drone dominance.
7: Drone dominance isn't just a buzzword. It's the Defense Department initiative to scale up its drone program. And the money being requested has been called, quote, the largest single commitment to autonomous warfare in history. In other words, drone AI. Drones have reshaped warfare and given all kinds of countries a powerful weapon.
9: President Trump attended the dignified transfer of the remains of the first Americans killed in the war.
7: On the day after the U.S. and Israel launched war against Iran, an Iranian drone made it past air defenses in Kuwait, striking a U.S. command center at a civilian port.
9: Six Army reservists killed by an Iranian drone strike in Kuwait.
7: They were the first U.S. casualties in the war. Since then, thousands of drone strikes have been launched throughout the Middle East.
10: And it's catching the U.S. off guard.
11: The Pentagon has begun a huge push to buy hundreds of thousands of small attack drones.
12: They were once the domain of major militaries, but they are now spreading rapidly.
7: They are cheap, efficient, and easy to dispatch.
13: Now the fastest growing sector in the Ukrainian economy.
11: Russia, which was already using AI to automate how its drones pick targets, now has begun experimenting with fully autonomous systems.
7: Even in the war between Ukraine and Russia, drones have allowed a much smaller, less powerful country to defend against a superior one. Although most of the hundreds of thousands of drone strikes have come from Russia. in some places, a nightly occurrence. Ukraine has been able to strike back with accuracy and increased cadence.
11: Drones are responsible for about

0: 3/4 of that war's casualties.
1: Drones are also being used in civil wars in Myanmar and Sudan.
2: This year, there's been a surge in attacks.
1: And while many drones never reach their destinations, intercepted by intricate defense systems, those that do can demolish anything from a single soldier to entire bridges and beyond. And the ability to be more precise than, say, carpet bombing plays into a larger narrative that many politicians on all sides sell to us, that somehow technology can make war less ugly, less costly, and more distant. This is what war historian James Rogers calls
3: war by remote control. And that remoteness isn't just in the technology, but it's also in our minds as well, because no one's going to write a letter to the family of a drone if it gets shot down. It is a robot in the sky. That is the point. It has zero risk of taking a drone out to American military lives. Now, of course, it has lots of risk to civilians within that theater of conflict, but it means that you have that public disconnect and that democratic disconnect to the conflict of which you're involved in and what you're waging.
1: As more and more countries embrace this war by remote control, we have to confront some difficult questions. What is the cost of distance? How does it change the way we as a society think about killing? And what happens when precision attacks go wrong? So on this episode of Throughline from NPR, we're exploring the past, present, and future of drone warfare. Because one thing is clear. This is just the beginning. On a cold, cloudy day in December of 1903, on the Outer Banks of North Carolina, two brothers made history.
4: The world's first airplane, created by Orville Wright and his brother Wilbur, is about to take flight. Here at Kitty Hawk, North Carolina, this primitive kite made aviation history.
1: Wilbur Wright had tried and failed to pilot their newly invented flying machine just a few days earlier. So on this next attempt, his brother Orville geared up, braved the wind, and climbed into the flyer.
4: With this first catapulted takeoff, man's age-old dream of flight became a reality.

0: The invention of aviation would change the world forever. It would change travel, it would change trade, and it would change war.
1: It is a fearful thing to lead this great peaceful people into war, into the most terrible and disastrous of all wars, civilization itself seeming to be in the balance. But the right is more precious than peace, and we shall fight for the things which we have always carried nearest our hearts, for democracy.
2: On April 2nd, 1917, less than 15 years after the Wright brothers took that first flight, President Woodrow Wilson asked Congress to formally enter World War I.
1: Peoples, as shall bring peace and safety to all nations and make the world itself at last free.
3: And so you have hundreds of thousands of American troops who are deployed onto the bloodiest battlefields of Europe, into those entrenched, muddy, bloody places.
2: The trenches were cold and damp and dirty, full of rats and lice, infections and disease. These dugouts were places full of nightmares, not dreams.
3: And you have a vast amount of casualties.
2: Over 100,000 U.S. soldiers died, and almost twice as many were wounded.
3: And as this generation comes home, this lost generation, as it's often called, you have mass public outcry, you have protests in the streets. Why is it that America is sending its troops, its best, its brightest, its youngest, its sons, over abroad to fight these foreign wars? There wasn't the public appetite for this.
4: This is James Rogers. He's a war historian who's written several books about drones, including Drones, What Everyone Needs to Know.
3: And there's a branch of the military, a fledgling branch of the military, that starts to listen to this public outcry. And this is the U.S. Army Air Service.
2: The American people made it clear that they weren't going to stand for so many casualties. And so the military responded, not by deciding to fight fewer wars, but how to fight wars with fewer deaths. A novel pursuit of how to fight ethically. And this brand new branch of the military, the Air Service, thought, well, planes could help.
3: They're like, well, if we don't want to send our troops on the ground into these trench warfare battlefields, then maybe air power can provide us with an alternative. And they come up with this idea of, instead of going through the enemy, you go over the enemy.
2: Over the enemy with planes and bomb-specific targets that were crucial to the enemy war effort. Maybe weapons depots or industrial sites.
3: And actually, they ended up using the term precision bombing doctrine. So this term precision goes all the way back to 1917.
2: And here's how it worked.
3: You fly over the enemy. You bomb their ammunition factories. You bomb their oil refineries. You bomb the places they make tanks. You bomb the places they make rubber. You bomb these things that weaken their ability to fight on the battlefield. And that means that when you eventually do send troops in to face the enemy, you won't have that entrenched, bloody, muddy warfare where it's a stalemate for years on end because the enemy has nothing to fight with. So you move through, and you move through swiftly to victory because air power allowed you to do it.
0: Because World War I sparked a public outcry over the hundreds of thousands of American dead and wounded, the pressure was on politicians to figure out a way to avoid this from ever happening again. And they saw precision bombing as the golden ticket.
3: And so quite a lot of money then goes into developing technologies that will allow this to happen.
0: Money that funded the first iteration of the drone.
3: Although it was perhaps more accurately known as the aerial torpedo, and this was the Kettering bug.
0: The Kettering bug.
3: And this was invented by somebody called Charles Kettering, who was responsible for inventing all sorts of strange things. And it was a partner project with someone called H.H. Arnold.
0: H.H. Arnold, one of the first ever military personnel who was taught to fly by some of the only people who knew how to fly.
3: The Wright brothers. Like, this is how early we're talking here. This is fledgling air power. I mean, the planes have only just taken off the ground, and now we're already thinking how to use them and how to bomb, and how to bomb in more of an ethical way, I suppose, if you can call it that.
0: So 1917 is when Charles Kettering developed this first drone prototype, or aerial torpedo, and, as many male inventors like to do, named it after himself, the Kettering bug. And what made this plane so drone-like? There was no pilot.
3: It was about the size of a normal single-engine plane.
0: It was set on rails.
3: It had a Sperry gyroscope to keep it stable in the air.
0: It had a motor.
3: And so it would take off in the air off these rails. It would fly straight as the crow flies. And then once that motor had spun its certain amount of revolutions, it would shut off. Because technically then, that would be when it was above the target.
0: At that moment, the wings would fold up against the body of the plane.
3: And then it would swoop down on its enemy, on its prey, like an eagle.
5: And it was automated, right?
3: Yeah.
5: Wow.
3: It was as high-tech as you could get in 1917-18.
0: Which, turns out, wasn't high-tech enough. The bug had some bugs. It was a complete flop.
3: In reality, it was worse than useless. It would flail around in the sky, and it would even sometimes turn back on its own people who were testing it. So it was really unpredictable. But that almost doesn't matter in what we're talking about, because what matters is the intention behind it. And the intention there was to separate the human from the practice of killing, to separate American troops from having to be sacrificed in war and to be put at risk by deploying robots, remote systems that could be sent off to go and kill the enemy without putting American service personnel at risk. And that was the birth of this idea.
2: The Kettering bug was revolutionary, but at the same time, a failure. The idea of a plane without a pilot that shed its wings and turned into a torpedo that could hit a precise target was literally too good to be true. But lessons were learned.
3: They learned that they had to use piloted aircraft to do the bombing because you needed the pilot to guide the aircraft.
2: That in order to be precise, you still needed a human being to make the call. You needed a person behind the robot.
3: And what they did actually was they invented a thing called the Norden bomb sight. And this was by an engineer called Carl Norden.
2: Right in time for the U.S. to use this technology in World War II. The Norden bombsight wasn't a drone, but was basically an early analog computer that helped the pilot drop bombs with more precision.
3: You could put in wind speed, you could put in altitude, the velocity, and it would compute when you should drop the bomb. And so when you were over the enemy cities and you had your target, it would tell the bombardier when they needed to release the bomb.
0: Strategically, this was important. In the past, hitting targets was so unlikely that you had to fly tons of planes overhead over and over and over again and drop bombs over and over and over again in order to finally hit the intended target. This obviously wastes fuel, manpower, weapons, and causes massive civilian deaths. The Norden bombsight allowed you to, for the first time, somewhat successfully hit your target with just a few, or sometimes even just one, plane.
3: So there's a strategic element to it there, but there's also that moral element. I remember reading through the archives, and it said explicitly to avoid the enemy populace and their livelihoods.
0: So you can stick to striking a weapons factory without obliterating the neighborhood next door.
3: Now, of course, there are blurred gray lines there, but that's the ambition. This is the core of American bombing strategy through the early years of the war.
0: This is in stark contrast to the strategy of their allies in Britain and enemies in Germany. Their air strategies were almost the opposite, to bomb the morale of the enemy.
3: To bomb their cities into submission. Carpet bombing, you could call it. Destroy everything in order to destroy something.
5: Including civilians.
3: Especially civilians, because if you bomb the morale of a population, then you will force those civilians to go to their political leaders and say, stop this war. That's the theory behind it. I mean, you think of a Hamburg, you think of a Dresden, the firebombing of these places, you think of the destruction of London during the Blitz, of Coventry, of Hull, of Grimsby, of Plymouth. I mean, they are destroying each city systematically, one by one by one, in order to destroy the will of those publics.
6: The face of London changed. Historic landmarks disappeared. Night after night, London was left a sea of fire.
4: Britain's Winston Churchill tried to convince the U.S. to follow suit, telling them they needed to go big to win the war. That
3: in order to destroy something, you have to destroy everything.
4: And by the end of the war, the U.S. gave in.
3: And so you have this twist, this turn towards area bombing, carpet bombing, which you see in places like Tokyo.
7: Super forts on Saipan. A task force of B-29s. Their noses point towards Japan. Their shining bellies are filled with bombs for Tokyo.
3: 180,000 dead in one night with the firebombing of Tokyo.
7: The Nakajima aircraft plant is the main target.
2: The irony of this shift in strategy is that when the U.S. decided that it needed to destroy something in order to destroy everything, like the firebombing of Tokyo,
3: to create maximum destruction,
2: they used the technology invented to do the exact opposite, the Norden bombsight.
3: And so this precision technology, with its moral and ethical intentions behind it, was turned to unintended extremes. You know, when it comes down to the dropping of the atomic bombs on Hiroshima and Nagasaki, what bombsight are they using to make sure that the bombs are dropped in the place they want to? Well, it's the Norden bombsight.
8: The bomb was finally released exactly at the designated hour, and the explosion occurred as planned.
3: It's madness. Why are you thinking about precision when it comes to nuclear bombs?
2: Well, for maximum impact.
3: To make sure that these expensive weapons are successful in their first test on an enemy target.
4: The original intentions behind the creation of precision bombing was to save lives. But people discovered, as precisely as these weapons could save lives, they could take them.
3: Yeah, exactly. I mean, some of the most heinous things in the history of humanity have happened with the best intentions.
4: When we come back, precision gets an upgrade. 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
9: And now it's time for Headlines of Yore. I'm Avi Wolf-Manert. Today's headline comes from the Philadelphia Inquirer on May 21st, 1924, six new scholarships. Those scholarships were awarded to students at a newly opened school inside the University of Pennsylvania. Its name, the Moore School of Electrical Engineering. The school was made possible by a gift from Alfred Moore, the third generation owner of a prominent Philadelphia business that specialized in making wire. When Moore's grandfather opened the business, it actually made wire for bonnets and hoop skirts. Then, Moore made a big leap when he provided all the copper wire for an experimental technology, the telegraph. Samuel Morse used Moore wires for his groundbreaking experiments, unleashing a communications revolution and juicing the demand for wire. The Moore family made a lot of money, and as we heard earlier, they poured some of that money into an electrical engineering school at Penn. And about two decades later, scholars working at the Moore School of Electrical Engineering developed the ENIAC, the world's first programmable electric computer. All of which means there's a connection between a communications technology that changed the 19th century and one that transformed the 20th. They're wired together by the Moore family of Philadelphia. This has been Headlines of Yore. More headlines at BillyPenn.com/yore.
10: 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And from the estate of Joan B. Kroc, whose bequest serves as an enduring investment in the future of public radio and seeks to help NPR produce programming that meets the highest standards of public service in journalism and cultural expression. This is NPR.
4: You're listening to Throughline from NPR. I'm Rund Abdelfattah. Today on the show, the evolution of drone warfare.
2: After World War II, the United States military continued to experiment with both precision bombing and with pilotless spy planes. In every war, they tried something new, but it wouldn't be until the Vietnam War that they started to find some success with the drone.

0: When you think of Vietnam, you don't really think of precision, do you?
1: This is James Rogers. He's a war historian who's written several books about drones.
0: And there's not much precision in these vast conscripted wars in which thousands of US troops are sent into this battle.
2: I can't say that I'm scared to death, but I'm scared. I mean, after a while, you know it's gonna come. You can't do nothing about it. And you just look to God. It's about the only thing you can do.
0: There's one side where precision missiles continue to be developed, and there's another side where drones continue to be tentatively developed.
3: Some of the most remarkable contributions to aerial reconnaissance during the Vietnam War came from an unusual assortment of remotely piloted vehicles.
4: And those remotely piloted vehicles, those drones flying high above the thick rainforest canopies of Vietnam, became known as
0: the Lightning Bug.
3: The Ryan Firebee drone, otherwise known as the Lightning Bug.
4: The Lightning Bug was a small aircraft, so small that it would be attached to a much larger one, and once that was in the sky, the Lightning Bug would be deployed and split off from it.
0: They were used to take pictures over enemy territory. And then the drones would swing back round and they would crash land, almost.
3: At a designated location and time, the drone shut off its engine and deployed a parachute system.
0: And then they would be picked up by intelligence corps, and then that film would be taken back to US bases and it would be processed and pieced together, and then you would try and create a picture of where the enemy were. They were also used, quite interestingly, as almost wingmen to crewed aircraft, to bombers going in. They would fly off the wing of them to draw enemy fire. They would be like a deflective shield for aircraft. It would look like more aircraft were coming in, and so it would hopefully protect the central aircraft going in and fulfilling its mission. They were disposable in the air in order to try and reduce the risk to American pilots' lives.
4: The U.S. military believed the Lightning Bug drones saved American lives, and so they called it a success. The only problem was, initially, the Lightning Bugs had a short lifespan.
0: They weren't particularly reliable. They would crash an awful lot, and you would just lose drones. And that's why, well over 1,000 of them were used during Vietnam, because they just churned them out almost disposably to try and use them for those intelligence and surveillance gathering uses.
3: While more than 200 drones were ultimately shot down, their use prevented the loss of at least that many reconnaissance crews, and undoubtedly many more.
1: During the Vietnam War, thousands of American soldiers and millions of Vietnamese people died.
5: The time has come for America to hear the truth about this tragic war.
1: It was a bloody and brutal conflict fought by a large number of drafted soldiers, meaning they had no choice but to go fight. And this meant many, many Americans had a loved one in Vietnam. The longer the war went on, the more people in the United States took to the streets to protest against it.
6: Some 175,000 people from all walks of life, with differing ideologies and purposes, marched from the White House to the Capitol.
1: Once again, like in World War I, there was public pressure on politicians and the military to end the war and bring American soldiers home. And the impacts of this protest movement would be felt in American politics for decades to come.

0: 5 months ago, Saddam Hussein started this cruel war against Kuwait. Tonight, the battle has been joined.
1: In 1991, the United States went to war against Iraq's dictator Saddam Hussein in Kuwait. For the first Gulf War, Operation Desert Storm, there was no draft. The U.S. military was all volunteer. And from the beginning, the American military was focused on keeping their own casualties as low as possible.
2: It is a prescription for war, this Iraqi invasion of Kuwait, the tiny country that is a primary source of oil for much of the Western world.
3: Saddam Hussein chooses to invade Kuwait because he wants to have the financial gain of the vast oil reserves in Kuwait. And so he goes into Kuwait thinking that America will not send in vast amounts of troops onto the ground to stop his military. They won't repeat the mistakes of Vietnam. He says that America is not the type of country that can take 10,000 casualties in one battle.
1: In some ways, Saddam Hussein was right.
3: What he does not realize, however, is that there has been vast advancements in technologies in the US, vast advancements in microcomputing, in the ability to achieve precision strike, in aircraft, in everything that you need to win a new super fast high-tech war.
1: By 1991, the U.S. military had an assortment of new technologies to conduct precision war. Laser-guided missiles, stealth aircraft, and better drones. Pilotless planes could fly higher, go farther than they ever had before, and had advanced computer software on board. And they were ready to use them.
3: And it's at this point the drone becomes an incredibly useful surveillance and target acquisition tool. So it is able to then fly back and to tell US targeters where Saddam's troops are. And then they can send in the ever more advanced cruise missiles, and they can send in the precision bombing and the US Air Force aircraft in to go and bomb those troops.
1: And the U.S. dropped a lot of bombs, over 88,000 tons on Iraqi military and civilian infrastructure, killing thousands of people.

0: It's here that you start to hear stories coming out that when Saddam's troops saw drones flying high above them, they knew that it meant certain death and certain destruction was coming. And so they tried to surrender to the drones in the sky.
1: The live video feedback showed five Iraqi soldiers waving white flags as they surrendered to the drone.
0: It's the first time in the history of warfare that you had a human try and surrender to a robot.
1: During Operation Desert Storm, precision weapons seemed to do their job. The war only lasted about a month. There was no massive protest movement like Vietnam. And the U.S. military lost 143 soldiers, a relatively low number. And then something happened that would totally change the game.
0: You start to see this coupling of the lethal targeting and the utility of the drone itself. And this continues.
1: Now, drones became armed with missiles. The angel in the sky watching out for soldiers had now become the angel of death.
2: The Air Force's Predator system, its unmanned reconnaissance and strike plane, hunts enemies covertly from the sky, attacks on commands received by satellite, and removes enemy leadership with precise geographic target information.
0: And so you have the merging of the drone and the precision missile into one integrated system.
3: But it's good enough if we see a truck or an HVT, a high-value target that we need to prosecute immediately, that we would be able to at least scare them a lot. It's a precision asset, and it's very, very accurate.
4: With this new weapon, some in the U.S. military believe they'd fulfilled the promise of the Kettering bug, the Norden bombsight, and the Lightning bug. It was the culmination of generations of research and development, and it suddenly gave the U.S. High Command a godlike ability to stalk enemies and kill them at a moment's notice.
3: You do definitely get the sense that you are sort of a guardian angel. You're like an eye in the sky for them. You're sort of their third eye, if you will.
4: When we come back, the drone wars begin. You're listening to Throughline from NPR.
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4: You're listening to Throughline from NPR. I'm Rund Abdel-Fattah. Today we're exploring the evolution of drone warfare and how something that began as a fledgling technology in World War I found its way into World War II, Vietnam, Desert Storm, the the War on Terror, and beyond.
15: For the angel of death spread his wings on the blast and breathed in the face of the foe as he passed, and the eyes of the sleepers waxed deadly and chill, and their hearts but once heaved and forever grew still. Lord Byron.

0: Good afternoon. On my orders, the United States military has begun strikes against Al-Qaeda terrorist training camps and military installations of the Taliban regime in Afghanistan.
1: On October 7th, 2001, a plane glided in the sky over the city of Kandahar, Afghanistan. It looked down on Earth like a giant hawk circling its prey. But there was nothing alive inside it. No pilot. This was an MQ-1A Predator drone, controlled by operators thousands of miles away. It was a 27-foot war machine carrying Hellfire missiles, and it was looking for a target. It flew so high that it would have been virtually undetectable by anyone looking up at the night sky.
2: Almost 1 month had passed since the U.S. was attacked on 9/11 by Al-Qaeda, a terrorist group based in Afghanistan. The Taliban, the rulers of Afghanistan, were harboring Al-Qaeda's leader, Osama bin Laden, and it appeared they were in the crosshairs of the U.S. military. But on the ground, on October 7th, the stillness of a Kandahar fall night would tell you nothing of the things that were to come.
1: Yet, the target for the Predator drone was a man named Mullah Omar. He was the leader of the Taliban government. The U.S. military thought, maybe if we take him out, the Taliban will fall apart. This was it. This is what the drone was built to do. Use precision bombing to take out the leader of the enemy and use limited numbers of special forces fighters and their allies to avoid a costly full-scale invasion, saving thousands of American lives.
2: Mullah Omar sat in a building with no idea that a Predator drone was above him, watching and waiting for the command to fire. U.S. military and intelligence staff were keeping tabs on him through a satellite feed from thousands of miles away. But what they were seeing wasn't some crystal clear image of the ground. Nothing even close to that.
3: Back at that point, it's like viewing the world through a kind of grainy straw, I guess. You're looking through a straw at a small part of that country, focused in on what these people are doing, but you can't really tell.
2: This is James Rogers. He's a war historian who's written several books about drones.
3: You're kind of just filling in the gaps.
2: Even with this fill-in-the-gaps type of information, the U.S. military personnel still had to make a call. They had to decide where the drone should shoot its missile.
3: They take the strike.

0: they end up blowing up a truck near to his compound, sends loads of smoke into the sky, loads of dust into the sky, and Mullah Omar escapes. Just think of the implications for that. What different war would we have had if a drone had taken out the head of the Taliban on the first day of the war in Afghanistan?
1: The Predator drone strike missed its mark. Mullah Omar would live, and the U.S. ground invasion of Afghanistan would follow. But this wasn't seen as just a failure. No, in fact, the drone program continued. So this tells us that many of the military personnel in that room, the officers, drone operators, and intelligence experts, must have on some level realized that they just witnessed the beginning of a new era in warfare.
0: You know, I've spoken to a few of those who were in the room on that first strike. And they were in the room thousands of kilometers away, watching the video feed. This is that first case of remote warfare. And you can't escape feeling that that is a fundamental revolutionary change in war. It's that achievement of that long-standing US Air Force ambition that goes back to US air power thinkers all the way back in 1917.
1: After that first failed strike against Mullah Omar, the Predator drone, the great technological breakthrough, would be used over and over by the CIA and U.S. military under President George W. Bush.
0: We can talk to about 50-plus drone strikes during the Bush administration.
2: There are some who feel like that if they attack us, that we may decide to leave prematurely. They don't understand what they're talking about if that's the case. Let me finish. There are some who feel like that, you know, the conditions are such that they can attack us there. My answer is bring them on.
3: In 2003, the U.S. invaded and occupied another country, Iraq. And as that war intensified, drones were used there too. And they continue to get more advanced.
0: So the technology improves, of course. That is the nature of humanity. We improve technologies over time. We are ever more high-tech.
3: Drone communications got more reliable. The aircraft could fly longer and faster. And with every year, their impact on the war increased.
0: Here's the key thing about a drone, I guess. If you have a piloted aircraft within a conflict, you have to send it from a base to fly over. It can take maybe 10 minutes to get there. It then has to fly, hit the target, turn around and go back. And it cannot linger, because the longer it lingers, the more it is at risk of being shot down. With a drone, it flies high in the sky, almost unseen, and it just loiters. It can sit there above troops, above a key area where you know the Taliban are operating, and it can just wait until a target presents itself. Like an eagle hovering over its prey, looking for a field mouse on the ground, and then when it sees it, it can swoop in and it can strike. And that's what a drone can do. If you want to kill in war and you believe that that war is something that increases your national security, then you want to be effective as possible. And so the drone is an effective way to kill in that regard.
4: We've lost thousands of American lives, spent nearly $1 trillion, alienated allies, neglected emerging threats, all in the cause of fighting a war for well over 5 years in a country that had absolutely nothing to do with the 9/11 attacks.
1: When President Obama campaigned for office in 2008, the U.S. was embroiled in two wars, both very messy, that had caused the death of thousands of U.S. soldiers and thousands more Afghan and Iraqi civilians.
0: Public support invariably faded as the body bags started to come home, as the improvised explosive device, the IED, started to make it so that you couldn't have troops on the ground, the infantry personnel couldn't trust the ground they were walking on. Well, it was at this point that President Obama was as elected, of course. He made a promise to the American people. He would withdraw them from the bad war in Iraq, and he would win the good war in Afghanistan. But over time, he would reduce that risk to American military lives, and he would make it so there would be less of a human footprint, an American military human footprint on the ground, because we no longer had the appetite for the war on terror.
4: As a candidate for president, I pledged to bring the war in Iraq to a responsible end for the sake of our national security and to strengthen American leadership around the world.
0: But that leaves you with a dilemma, right? How do you continue to take on the global threat of terrorism, but without deploying your troops on the ground? Well, here is where the drone is a panacea, because it allows you to deploy force thousands of miles away with a minimal footprint. And this, of course, in turn, reduces the risk of the threat to life to American military personnel. But if you have a reduction of the amount of troops, or at least you're trying to reduce the amount of troops, then you want to fill that gap. And that gap for Obama, who becomes known as the drone president, is filled by the drone. And under the Obama administration, there is a real change in strategy. It starts off with what we call signature strikes. Now, signature strikes are based upon a predefined terrorist signature. And that signature can be based upon the gender of a target, and it could be based on how you define a terrorist, right? So, for example, they could be males of fighting age in regions where the Taliban are known to operate. What do you think the fighting age is?
1: Oh, man. 15? 16?
0: 14 years old and above is what we're talking about him. And again, it's hard to tell an age through the grainy image of a drone. And that, it's argued, leads to a confirmation bias. You think you're seeing a terrorist conducting terrorist activity, and so you take the strike because it fills out all of your tick boxes. And so you've had vast amounts of mistakes that happen as a result of signature strikes.
5: The aftermath of a drone strike in Pakistan's South Waziristan region in 2008. Amongst the victims were numerous civilians.
6: I no longer love blue skies. In fact, I now prefer gray skies. The drones do not fly when the skies are gray. And for a short period of time, the mental tension and fear eases.
7: In Yemen's rugged and barren countryside, people live in constant fear. Fear of what they call the killer planes, or drones.
8: 18 male laborers, including at least one young boy, 14-year-old Saleh Khan, were killed by a US drone.
0: As the drone war spread around the world to Somalia and to Yemen, to those places that we don't really talk about because we don't know so much about the drone wars there, but you do have weddings being hit with hellfire missiles from drones, or funerals being hit.
9: That was an astonishing bulletin today. Another public enemy taken out by the United States. The Al-Qaeda leader called the most dangerous man in the world, the American citizen Anwar al-Awlaki.
0: A lot of these strikes come with the commander-in-chief's seal of approval.
10: The Justice Department has acknowledged that four American citizens had been killed in drone strikes. Today, the president said only one of them was specifically targeted, New Mexico-born Anwar al-Awlaki, a top Al-Qaeda leader in Yemen.
0: If you're killing a U.S. citizen, that's going to come straight from the commander-in-chief.
10: Mr. Obama has deployed drones more aggressively than President Bush. For that, the president offered no apology.
0: When was the last time in the history of American warfare the commander-in-chief was directing strikes on the battlefield?
4: The decisions that we are making now will define the type of nation and world that we leave to our children.
11: The Obama administration says it has killed more than 2,300 enemy combatants by counter-terrorist strikes. But it acknowledged the harsh reality that the once secret drone program may have been involved in anywhere from 64 to 116 civilian deaths since 2009 in areas outside active war zones.
3: despite all of the controversy surrounding the use of Predator drones, at a White House press center, President Obama still found a way to make a joke about it.
12: The Jonas Brothers are here. They're out there somewhere. Sasha and Malia are huge fans. But boys don't get any ideas. I have two words for you. Predator drones. You will never see it coming. You think I'm joking?
3: Some estimate that during the Obama administration, there were almost 1,900 drone strikes. The total number of civilian casualties during the Obama drone wars has never been definitively recorded, mostly because we're depending on news reports and NGOs. The U.S. government is resistant to providing that information and often count anyone who is of fighting age as a combatant, whether or not they were carrying a weapon. The range for civilian casualties from U.S. drone strikes are in the hundreds to a couple thousand. In a leaked Defense Department document provided by a whistleblower to the news outlet The Intercept, it was reported that between 2012 and 2013, quote, U.S. Special Operations airstrikes killed more than 200 people. Of those, only 35 were the intended targets.
13: Well, thank you very much and good afternoon. As president, my highest and most solemn duty is the defense of our nation and its citizens. Last night, at my direction, the United States military successfully executed a flawless precision strike that killed the number one terrorist anywhere in the world, Qasem Soleimani.
0: You look back to January 2020, and you look back to President Trump's drone strike on General Qasem Soleimani, who is a state representative of the Iranian state, one of the most high-profile and high-ranking military commanders of the Iranian state. That drone killed a state representative in a third-party country, in Iraq, without that country's permission. So the drone violated the sovereignty of Iraq.
1: Qasem Soleimani was an Iranian military commander who'd been directing lethal attacks in Iraq for years. The U.S. had long blamed him for the deaths of hundreds of Americans and allies there.
0: The precedent that is set here is that it is okay to kill representatives of a nation state by lethal drone strike in nations of a third party without their approval. What does that mean for the future of drone warfare? As a lot of hostile nations around the world are getting armed drones, will they start using them against representatives of the West when they're in Yemen or in Iraq? The US founds the United Nations along with the victorious allies after the Second World War. It's meant to be an upholder of international law. If we get to a point where the US is undermining the laws that it created itself, then how do we expect anyone else to abide by those international laws when it comes to drones?
3: Those international laws say that drones must only be used to target combatants and military objectives, and that all feasible precautions must be taken to avoid or minimize civilian harm. But as more and more countries are turning to drones for their warfare, civilian deaths continue to be an inevitable consequence.
0: When we look to future war, we need to see that any future conflict is going to have a drone element. And so, if you want to know what your country is doing in your name, then you need to understand drone warfare.
3: That's it for this week's show. I'm Rand Abdelfattah. Throughline was created by me and Ramtin Arablouei. This episode was produced by me and Ramtin and
14: Lawrence Wu,
15: Lane Kaplan-Levinson,
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3: Fact-checking for this episode was done by Kevin Vogel. Thank you to Courtney Theophin, Casey Herman, and Farai Masika for their voiceover work. Also, thanks to Anya Grunman, Tamar Charney, Greg Myrie, Adriana Tapia, and Miranda Matariegos. Thanks also to Johannes Dergi, Liana Simstrom, Julia Redpath, Beth Donovan, and Tommy Evans. This episode was mixed by Gilly Moon. Music for this episode was composed by Ramtin and his band, Drop Electric. Thanks for listening.
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17: I'm Lee C. Camp, and this is No Small Endeavor, exploring what it means to live a good life.
18: We know how to farm organically. It's just that the marketplace is not set up to allow us to thrive.
17: That's Lindley Dixon, co-director of the Real Organic Project, a farmer-led movement working to restore integrity to the practice of organic farming.
18: It's really hard to be radical, to be first. And I think that the farmers right now are saying something very radical, which is that our livelihoods depend on organic meaning something. And so we have to fix this problem.
17: We discussed the path that led Lindley from academia to activism and a beautiful, though challenging, way of life as a farmer.
18: Oh gosh, is the food good? Like, once you have a real carrot from your local farmer or berry or tomato, it's just like you don't go back.
17: Oh, coming right up.
20: Live from NPR News in Washington, I'm Janine Herbst. President Trump says a potential agreement involving Iran has been, quote, largely negotiated. But as NPR's Jane Arraf reports, there are indications from Tehran of major disagreements over key issues.
21: President Trump says reopening the Strait of Hormuz is now largely negotiated with Iran. But Iran's semi-official Fars News agency says that's not the case. It says a possible initial understanding between the U.S. and Iran would lift U.S. sanctions on Iranian oil while negotiations continue. And after that, it says U.S. military forces would need to withdraw from the strait, while Iran would still retain control over access. The initial agreement would end the war by agreeing to a halt on attacks by both sides. But more controversially, because of Israeli opposition, the Fars News agency says Iran also still insists on an end to the war in Lebanon at the same time. Jane Arraf, NPR News, Beirut.
20: A failed execution in Tennessee is prompting calls for a pause on lethal injections. Tony Gonzalez with member station WPLN reports the state has three executions scheduled this year, but legal challenges are underway.
22: Federal public defenders are pushing for a moratorium on lethal injections in Tennessee to allow legal challenges to be heard. They also want to probe into the protocol and qualifications of those involved. Last week, witnesses described more than an hour of painful attempts as a doctor failed to access a vein for the lethal injection of Tony Carruthers. Tennessee Governor Bill Lee gave Carruthers a reprieve for the rest of the year. Lee halted executions in 2022. An investigation found the state failed to test its lethal drugs or follow its own rules. The protocol was rewritten, and the state has since executed three men. For NPR News, I'm Tony Gonzalez in Nashville.
20: Despite a historically unaffordable housing market, more Gen Zers in their 20s are managing to buy a home. NPR's Jennifer Ludden reports they're outpacing millennials when

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1: By Alan Sir Jr. in 1992, when he beat Scott Goodyear by 0.04 of a second. And the amount Rosenquist gets for his win, well, it's not final yet, but it's estimated to come in at around $3.5 to $4 million. Sovereign tribal nations are able to move forward on climate work, this despite the loss of federal funding to address climate change. Ellis Julin with Montana Public Radio has more on how one tribe is mitigating the impacts of longer, hotter wildfire seasons.
2: The Flathead Indian Reservation is home to the Confederated Salish and Kootenai tribes in northwest Montana. When wildfires burn, smoke pools in the glacially carved valley. Wildfire smoke inhalation has negative health impacts, and human-caused climate change is making wildfire seasons longer. Mike Durglow Jr. is the Confederated Salish and Kootenai tribes' climate change coordinator. This year, he's opening clean air centers in three of the reservation's six towns. They're buildings with proper air filtration that serve as a refuge.
3: It's a place where people can go where they know that the air is going to be good.
2: This is one of several things Durglow's doing as part of the Confederated Tribes' Climate Action Plan. Despite shifts in federal funding, he knows he's doing all he can to prepare his community for a warming world. For NPR News, I'm Ellis Julin in Ronan, Montana.
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5: I'm Lee C. Camp, and this is No Small Endeavor, exploring what it means to live a good life.
6: You have to do for a living what is in your heart, because every day you have to wake up and you have to go to work. And I just feel that it's so important that there is a calling towards that work, or you would be lost.
5: That's organic farmer Lindley Dixon talking about her work as co-director of the farmer-led grassroots movement, The Real Organic Project. She helped launch the group back in 2018, but before that, she was working as senior scientist at the consumer watchdog organization, the Cornucopia Institute. She was tasked with evaluating a list of around 200 approved substances allowed in organic agriculture.
6: My job was to scientifically look at some of these inputs that people were lobbying to be part of the organic label, either to allow as an additive in food processing or to be used in the production, and decide, is this safe or isn't this safe? And then make a recommendation and testify to the National Organic Program about whether or not these things should be added to organic.
5: If you're like me, old enough to remember when USDA organic labeling first began appearing on supermarket shelves, then you may also remember the Organic Foods Production Act of 1990. It was the first time in the United States federal laws were put in place to govern what could and could not be sold as officially sanctioned organic produce. But Lindley says that over the years, the methods and substances allowed under that law began to change as big corporations lobbied the USDA to get more and more large-scale farming practices labeled as organic.
6: People who aren't involved in the process of farming, it's hard for them to make the standards. And that's what was happening. And they just saw organic as free of harmful pesticides, which is a great marketing tool for eaters, right? They don't want to eat anything harmful on their food, but we miss the whole half of, well, how do you produce it to get that amazing taste and nutritional quality that people had come to expect? So really the decline in the food nutrition and taste was happening as well, so that the tomatoes didn't taste good anymore when they were organic. All of that was part of it.
5: But this was about much more than taste. As the regulations around the organic label broadened, Lindley says that some larger organic outfits began to resemble the factory farms that consumers thought they were moving away from. And smaller organic farms, those whose practices were rooted in soil health and high animal welfare

0: standards were getting squeezed out of the marketplace. As part of her work back then, she would attend national organic program meetings where these regulations were being decided, and she noticed something strange.
1: I was looking around the room, and I was like, where are all the farmers? You know, they just weren't there. And it was a lot of paid lobbyists from the corporations that were trying to get their product on the list, or there were some great nonprofits that were there that were fighting to keep these things out of organic. But, you know, they were sort of representing the eaters, but not the people that were doing the production. And when the issue of hydroponics, when the farmers started to realize that that was being allowed, it woke them up and they started coming to the meetings. And, you know, they weren't being paid to come to these. Everybody that was there was being paid to go to these meetings, and farmers were doing it on their own dime. They were busy and it was expensive, but they came because it was so central to what organic is that they were like, we got to go fight for this or we're going to lose it.
0: Lindley's work at the Cornucopia Institute had placed her at the center of a fierce and historic debate over whether confined animal feeding and hydroponic farming, a practice that removes soil from the process of growing completely, should qualify for USD organic certification. And as a farmer herself, Lindley cared deeply about the people who were working the land and trying, against all odds, to keep their businesses afloat.
1: There were several years in there where I was doing this other job and I was like, oh, here are my people. They're here. And it was so exciting. And these meetings were so fun, even though we were losing, so clearly losing. Driscoll's is one of the biggest hydroponic producers. And they had someone on the board at the time that was really working to kind of change everybody's point of view. We were witnessing it happen and we knew we were losing. And I love it. The farmers were like, oh, we're going to win. You know, our testimony is so persuasive. We're going to win them over. And, you know, not one vote changed. And so the farmers were just devastated and they all got together and they said, what are we going to do now? And that's when the Real Organic Project formed.
0: Until that point, Lindley's work had been dedicated to advocating for standards and practices inside the system of big agriculture. But as she and other farmers began to organize, her focus shifted into full-fledged activism.
1: My job that first year was to go all across the country and visit farms that wanted to be part of this movement. And what an education. I mean, I just got to see and meet so many incredible people and see such like high-tier farming. It made me understand that we know how to farm organically. It's just that the marketplace is not set up to allow us to thrive. It's like the lowest denominator of what can be allowed organic becomes what is organic because, you know, it's all under the same label. That's what's the cheapest.
0: The Real Organic Project has since set up something called an add-on label, a voluntary certification that can be applied to products which meet stricter organic standards than those required by federal law. The idea is to create more transparency for the consumer and a pathway for farmers to maintain the integrity of organic practices and labeling. She says the benefits speak for themselves.
1: Once you get sucked in, then the food, oh gosh, is the food good?
0: Today, my conversation with Lindley Dixon. Lindley Dixon, welcome to No Small Endeavor.
1: Thank you for having me, Lee.
0: So you spent the first part of your career accumulating educational degrees, academic degrees, including a PhD in plant pathology. Is that correct subdiscipline there?
1: That's better than my parents. They still say a PhD in tomatoes. So you remembered plant pathology. Good work.
0: And then you and your husband leave salaried jobs to start Adobe House Farm. So beside the immense financial rewards of a life in academia, what were you hoping your family might experience that they wouldn't have gotten in a life of academia? What drew you to that farm life?
1: I always knew I wanted to farm, and my poor husband didn't have that same calling. So he was sweet enough to come along with me in this dream. When I met him in college, I said, you know, someday I'm going to be a farmer. And I don't know how literally he thought that that was going to be true, but it was the right time. We had a little baby girl, and or the very wrong time, because, I mean, talk about taking on two huge projects. And then we were landless farmers. So we left the DC area where I was working for the USDA, you know, had great benefits, came to Durango, Colorado, because my parents were here. And, you know, when you start a family, you know, you need support. And the same thing is true of a farm. We looked at land. We had some savings. We lived in my parents' basement, actually, to save up to buy a farm. And when we got here, we realized, I mean, he's from Minnesota and I'm from the East. These are wet areas where you put something in the ground and it just grows. And that is not true at all in Durango. You know, it's a desert and we are high elevation. There's a ski resort just up the road. So 6,500 feet and it gets cold at night, even in July. And so these were just really different conditions and so humbled. I mean, that first year, I knew a lot about tomatoes and the season ended and it frosted and they were all green. So I had a lot to learn, but it really was a calling and we couldn't find land with real water out here. Water is the issue. You have to get water rights. And it was just too expensive. So my family friend said, just start farming on the front of our lawn. And she had this cool adobe house. So that's where Adobe House Farm came from.
0: So how many years then until you were able to acquire land with sufficient water?
1: It was 6 years in and we had decided we were going to quit. We were just like, we cannot afford land with this income. And by that point, we had this huge community around us. It was a large CSA and everybody came to this rented land right in town. So we had support and we just kind of said it wasn't working out. So it was winter and I got an off-farm job and a family knocked on our door and said, we heard you're farmers and that you're interested in some farmland. Would you like to rent our land? And I said, no, and kind of shut the door. It was a really short conversation. And a couple of weeks later, I got another knock on the door and he said, my wife told me to come back and talk to you again. And I just wasn't interested in renting because with such a short season, we needed to put in infrastructure on the land, you know, wash stations and greenhouses and wells and irrigation, fencing, all of this. We were putting it into the land and then the rent would go up, you know, so, or the piece of land would go for sale. We had farmed on four or five different pieces of land over those 6 years. It was just madness. So we sat down together and a trust was developed. And I said, I just really need to own, if I'm going to farm again, I need to own the land. And we couldn't afford the piece of land. You know, it had good water. It was real farmland, which is a special thing out here. And we came to an agreement where they lowered the price of the land for us to get us on there. They had lost their son who wanted to farm that piece of land. And that was the big reason why they were trying to make this work so hard to actually get farmers on this land to honor him. So it's really kind of this special story of radical generosity. The community through word of mouth helped us find each other. And here we are 9 years on this new property.

0: Looking back on those challenging early years, what would you say that that taught you about resilience, patience, steadfastness? And this is a question that I've always wondered, and I don't have a good answer to. How long is too long to stick with a dream? And when is it you just have to keep going?
1: Yeah, there were two parts to that question that I want to dive into both, but I'll answer the second part first. I almost don't know that I've even found what I thought I was looking for still to this day. And that is a search almost. It's a journey to keep every year choosing to go back. And a garden is never like a Martha Stewart garden, right? She must have had a lot of money and people behind her to make it look like that. And so you go into every season and you've got this beautiful vision of just like the life on the farm. And sometimes it happens. Honestly, last year I had a flower garden, which I ended up calling a meadow because it was so weedy and it made me feel better to introduce it to all the tours that I give. And then I started calling it a meadow and it just relieved me of how, you know, it should be looking. But oh my goodness, in this flower garden, you know, the hummingbird nests and the surrounding trees, because everybody was flocking to this location. So sometimes you get there, but honestly, the challenges have just been overwhelming. You know, I talked about that first year with the frost, and then the next year we had a hailstorm. We finally figured out how to do the right tomatoes and get them started early enough, and hail came, you know, in the 3 weeks of the harvest. And I mean, talk about community coming together. All of our CSA members showed up and harvested all the beaten up fruit, separated the red and green, and they were all frozen that evening. A local restaurant gave us storage space in their cooler and slowly paid us back over time as they use that poundage in their salsas.
0: Amazing, huh?
1: I mean, just talk about social capital, you know, they're there. So we've been through some hard times, but we are where we are now, still on a farm, really because the community came together and because we are persistent year after year.
0: 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Coming up, Lindley and I discuss the Mother Tree, her work at the Real Organic Project, and why organic farming practices are so important for us all.
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0: Hello friends, Lee Seekamp here. 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

0: Welcome back to No Small Endeavor, exploring what it means to live a good life. I'm Lee C. Camp. If you're just joining us, our guest today is scientist and organic farmer Lindley Dixon. We're discussing her work at the Real Organic Project. I read that you will sometimes talk about how we kind of only know 1-2% of the organisms living in the soil, and that we don't have the slightest idea really of what all is going on beneath us all the time. That kind of stirs up to me the notion of awe, just to imagine how much we simply do not know when we think we know so much. But I don't know, describe that for us. What's that like for you to process that and invite us in maybe to some of that awe about that?
1: I love that word. I am in awe when I'm in nature. And that's why farming organically and with diversity meets that ability to feel that every day on the farm. You hit it right. Like for me, the soil is sort of at the top of my obsession of just curiosity. It's like, what is going on down there that you can drop a seed and without having to do much? You know, you could walk away from that, especially if you're in the meadow. You know, I did walk away from it. And actually, nature likes it better when you leave it alone, you know, but we have all these goals of like high yields. And so we get in there and we weed and mulch and add fertility and all these things. But there's so much productiveness, and really the life that comes when it's just left alone is pretty miraculous. You mentioned soil life, and that is what I studied. I studied a lot of those underground microorganisms. And as far as I went in school, I mean, I did postdoc research at the USDA where we were identifying plant pathogens that were coming in from around the world and looking under the microscope. I've spent hours looking at soil life under the microscope, and I am still, there's so much I don't know, right? Even with all the degrees. And it's almost like getting all of that knowledge has helped me realize how much I don't know even more.
0: I read that you play off sometimes of the work of, and I forget who the scholar is who's taught us about even the way trees communicate with each other.
1: Suzanne Simard. Yeah, I just got to interview her. We released it last week. She's incredible. Everybody should listen to her.
0: Yeah. Tell us a little bit about her work and what you've taken from her work.
1: Her work demonstrated that plants, the trees, were communicating with each other through fungal underground. They're called mycorrhizae, through these hyphae, these thin shreds. They were sharing all kinds of things. I actually studied that they were sharing plant pathogenic responses, like a pathogen's coming. And so we have a defense response. And through these mycorrhizal hyphae, you can warn other plants. So that was something
0: amazing
1: that I investigated. But she was looking at the carbon transfer. And she's written a beautiful book called Finding the Mother Tree. And it's about how the oldest, largest trees, they have the biggest canopies in the forest. And they therefore do the most photosynthesis and have so much to give. So they are sharing their photosynthates with all the plants. And so the implications of that are that we need to go in and log the forests in a way that protect these mother trees, because then the forest can be more resilient in its recovery. Not only through the sharing of all the photosynthates that they're sharing with the plants that are growing back, but also the seed of these mother trees. When seeds fall and then germinate on their own, the forests are actually healthier than when we take that same species and bring them in and plant them. It's actually interesting, because what the industry will try to tell you is that we can actually log more if we clear cut, and then we can preserve all this other forest and leave it untouched. But of course, that's not the reality of the way the world works. They're going in and logging as much as they can. And so she has this vision of going in with a lighter touch so that it can recover. And that might mean entering more areas for logging as long as the forest is able to recover afterwards. So there's so much in there, honestly. If you read her books, she'll talk about how the trees actually recognize their own kin and give more to their own progeny than they do to other plants, even though they share some to other plants as well, but it's very magical almost.
0: That is astonishing.
1: Yeah, we just have no idea what's going on out there.
0: What are other pictures of your daily seasonal life on your farm where you just find yourself captured by some moment of beauty or some vista that is breathtaking?
1: Well, I'm lucky because I work for the Real Organic Project, so I'm still off the farm during the heat and the buggy parts of the day, and I get to go out at sunset. It's magical then. So I get to see the most beautiful part of the day and just be out there without all the sunscreen and hats and sweat and all that stuff. Last night, even when I was out there planting some roses, which talk about finding joy, I never would have been planting rose trees in my early days. It was always, you know, what's going to bring us income and high succession, high turnover crops for market. And so I'm out there planting a rose, which is just lovely to be at that stage. And a raven shows up and they look so much like crows. But this I was sure was a raven because it was massive. I mean, it looked like a dinosaur like flying, and it circled me. It was very interested in what I was doing and was squawking quite a bit. And in mythology, right, aren't they kind of like a bad omen? You know, I'm from Baltimore, and it's like, oh gosh, who's that famous poet that's
0: Edgar Allan Poe.
1: Edgar Allan Poe, yeah. Right, his homeland. So I thought, oh gosh, I better drive carefully on the roads tonight. And but I mean, you have these things like that that just happen on a daily basis if you spend enough time outside. And I like to farm alone. That's not true of everybody. A lot of people like farming in a crew because the work is long and monotonous, and you find joy in those interactions with whoever you're stuck doing this long 300-foot row of weeding with. But I would prefer to go out there and do it by myself. I like to listen to podcasts, and I like to actually commune with nature too. And, you know, I've seen, like, you can never see gophers, but I've seen them like pop out of their holes sometimes. Like, if you're quiet in a place, you wouldn't believe the life that you would see. So that's the beautiful thing about being stuck doing a monotonous chore in one spot, is you start to see life that you wouldn't see if you were just walking by. And we're so busy, you know, even when I get into the forest, right? I just hike and I get to the top, you know, and I turn around and come back. But sitting in nature, it just allows you to experience it in a different way. We don't do that very much.
0: What would you say have been virtues, key habits, practices for you that have been indispensable in sustaining the kind of life that you're pursuing?
1: Finding the peace that brings you joy. And it's funny, it's kind of related to that word calling. Like, for whatever reason, I think it's because my husband loves to eat peppers, but peppers, he's just very interested in those. And so enabling him to grow the ghost pepper and, you know, playing around with those. We have someone who's been with us on the farm for several years now, and he loves melons. And so he's been just, you know, growing all these fun melons. And these things aren't making us money. We've figured out the crops that work for us on our soils and with our markets and where there's the niche in our community to produce more. But you still have to find that rose bush, you know, what makes it new so that this season it's something's different is happening, and you're experiencing the farm in a different way. I think everybody needs to come to the table when we start in the spring and have our farm meetings and say, I'd love to try this. I'm kind of excited about how this might turn out. And sometimes it's a big failure. Usually it's a big failure because it's the first time you're trying it and you don't have the markets for it, or you weren't expecting whatever pest or problem to happen. Someone told me early on, if you're not comfortable with failure, don't be a farmer, because it's constantly going to happen to you. And you just, I think farmers are these perpetual optimists, like overly optimistic, because we get beaten down every year and for some reason we come back and do it again.
0: So let's turn to the Real Organic Project. And I understand that this arose out of perhaps a sense of institutional failure. Is that a fair enough way to put the way that this is originated?
1: Yeah, I think it was a moment when the farmers who founded and fought for the USDA to regulate the word organic and make sure that it had meaning in the marketplace so that they could make a living, they started to realize that the farming was no longer what they had put into the law and what they had intended behind the law either. So it was a time for them to take a step back and say, I think we need to come together again and fight for the Organic Foods Production Act, but also, do we need something new? Do we need a new way? Because they came together and they lost in their political rallying efforts. So the Real Organic Project was born out of that failure, saying, okay, because the USDA no longer represents the way we farm, how can we protect all of that work in those markets that we still created and go beyond? And that's what that label is doing.
0: for those who are unfamiliar, maybe just a bit about what were some of the key things that were happening that led to a sense that the law was not being upheld, or either the spirit or the letter of the law was not being upheld?
1: The core of organic farming is healthy soils. And, you know, I talked about turning produce into black gold at the beginning. And so every organic farmer, they either do it through composting or cover cropping, which is till you get your crop in, you grow all of this biomass, and then you can flail mow and incorporate that into the soil. And then the life in the soil sort of breaks that down slowly over time. If you have a cover crop mixture, you have things that break down really quickly and provide nutrients early in the season. And then things like grasses break down more slowly. So then you're providing nutrients and energy for the crop later in the season. And this is just how we farm. We grow our fertility in place as much as we can. And we use local manure or compost. I'm lucky to have all these neighborhoods. They bring their leaves from all the landscaping, so I can make compost out of that. You know, Elliot Coleman is kind of a famous early organic pioneer, and he would collect seaweed from the oceans. So you just have to see what's available locally and figure out how to keep the soil health active and alive. And so that's organic farming is very much about organic matter in the soil. And if you're a livestock farmer, you know, I was talking about how you grow vegetables, but a livestock farmer, having your animals on pasture and that wisdom of moving the animals throughout the season so that the pastures stay healthy and the animals stay healthy because they're actually going on a fresh pasture and they're not hanging out in their manure while it decomposes. So all of this is part of our thinking. And when you started to see for livestock production, it was confinement being allowed as organic. And you had massive conventional chicken poultry barns being converted to organic simply because they were sourcing from organic feed. And that wasn't enough. And if you read the law, it's a law that just has soil health all over it. So it really is there. But the lobbying pressure from, there's so much money to be made from these big organizations, really capitalism, you know, these big kind of concentrated industrial operations were able to change how organic was. So for on the livestock end, it was confinement. And on the vegetable side, it was hydroponics, where you've completely taken the soil out of the equation and you're just feeding fertilizers. And there's a lot of plastic involved in those systems. You're like putting plastic down on the ground after you've laser leveled it. And you're growing in plastic pots and then you're applying these fertilizers. And it's just so far removed from what organic was. People say, why didn't you just ban these things from the beginning? And it was like, we didn't even think it was possible that those things could be called organic.
0: Talk to us a little bit about why organic is important in the first place.
1: Well, where to start? For me, I mean, a lot of people enter organic selfishly because they don't want to expose their body to poisons, and that's an excellent reason to do it. But for me as a farmer, I was imagining the workers who are having to come in very direct contact with these pesticides and be exposed to it, both when it's being sprayed and then being in the fields after spraying. You're just constantly exposed to these toxins. And then in the very high density agricultural regions, the families that grow up in these areas, I mean, their water's contaminated. There are protests right now against Driscoll's because they're spraying too close to schools. So your children are going to school and pesticides are raining down on them in the playground. I mean, for me, that was the biggest reason that you would do this, because as a farmer, I would have to have that heaviest exposure. And so it became a human rights issue for me that I just, even if at the end of the day, like I'm eating a conventional product and the amounts scientifically are supposed to not have an effect on me, I care about those extremely high exposures on those families and the people in the fields. So that was the most important reason. But of course, I have an environmental ethic that's so much a part of every decision that I make in life. And the fertilizer runoff is a big one. So plants only absorb maybe 20% of the fertilizer that we apply, and the rest gets washed off the fields. And it creates these massive zones of eutrophication. So you get these algae blooming in response to fertilizer. And then when they die, it sucks all the oxygen out of the water. And that's how we're getting red tide in the Gulf. And a lot of our rivers have this eutrophication effect, which is where the life is just very simple. A lot of algae and bacteria, and you can't even swim in a lot of the water now in Iowa, especially, but anywhere along those Mississippi River tributaries, the water is just completely contaminated because of fertilizer, which you'd think is among the most harmless of the things that we use in conventional agriculture, but was having such a big effect on nature.
0: I readily confess, I know very, very little about these questions and concerns. And I wonder sometimes if I've been willfully ignorant because I've just chosen, I don't know, for whatever reason, those rhythms of life are separate from my daily rhythms of life. It's just remarkable, again, of how much one cannot know about what's going on around them.
1: Leah, I think that's intentional. The corporations don't want you to know or understand this. And there's a lot of information that they're putting out that all this stuff is harmless that confuses the situation. So it's really hard to know what's actually going on. And so you just say, okay, well, I'll buy whatever's cheaper. I trust that it's safe. And, you know, I'm not trying to raise any alarm bells, but I think personally, the accumulation of these chemicals over time in your life does have an effect. But whether you believe that or not, it's not what's right for the people doing the work or for the environment. So there's so many other reasons

0: You're listening to No Small Endeavor and our episode with Lindley Dixon. 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Coming up is a short break, followed by our discussion on the inherent costs of activism, the meaning of food justice, and the beauty of radical generosity.
1: WHYY is supported by listeners and the Philadelphia Orchestra, performing jazz icon and Pulitzer Prize-winning composer Wynton Marsalis' Fourth Symphony, dubbed The Jungle. Marsalis and the Jazz at Lincoln Center Orchestra will perform alongside the Philadelphia Orchestra in these concerts. 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
0: Hello friends, Lee Seekamp here. 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

0: Welcome back to No Small Endeavor, exploring what it means to live a good life. I'm Lee C. Camp. If you're just joining us, our guest today is scientist and organic farmer Lindley Dixon. We're discussing her work at the Real Organic Project and the path that led her to organize against loosening restrictions in the organic industry. You become a key voice in speaking out against some of these things in, what was it, 2015 to 2017, am I remembering the years correctly?
1: Yeah. Yep.
0: What did you learn about speaking up?
1: Oof, yeah, the importance of it. I definitely, going through the academia world, you could see that it was kind of like, let the research speak for itself. You don't need to be an activist because then you're inserting your opinion. You just do the research, you publish it, and then you're done. And I think science in general is waking up to, like, that's not enough, especially with climate change. They were publishing paper after research paper for decades and decades, and it wasn't enough. Nothing was changing. And so they decided they had to be activist scientists. And that was a bad thing for a while. And it's still, some circles frown on that activism that Suzanne Simard has, for example, for what her research was implying for how we need to change our policies for how we interact with the forest. These scientists are voraciously attacked when they come out and start being activists. And a lot of that attack comes from the industries that they're opposing, but some of it comes from their own peers, because that's just not what you do when you're a scientist. So this is the world I came from. And so it took some transition. I was sort of shocked when I started talking to the farmers and realizing how much they hated the scientists. And it was because they had either stayed silent about these issues, they weren't being activist enough in supporting them, or they were calling them quacks for not following the accepted paradigm of the day, is that you need the poisons in order to produce food to feed a growing population so people don't go hungry. And of course, people are going hungry, not because we're not producing enough food. We produce way too much food. It's because of how that food is distributed. Scientists know this, and we need to be getting out there and telling everybody what's going on. Instead, the ones with the microphone are the big corporations that are saying we need the poisons. I think academia is waking up that we need to be more activist and communicate our ideas in books for the common person to read, not just peer review literature that maybe five people will read your study.
0: Yeah.
1: So
0: yeah.
1: I hope it changes, but it was hard for me at first to be an activist.
0: What was it like for you in developing the courage necessary for that?
1: Gosh, that's a really good question. I actually, I had a lot of self-doubt. This isn't what I should be doing. We're supposed to be questioning everything all the time, and to choose a side felt wrong.
0: You're speaking there from the scientific perspective, that the scientist is always to be questioning everything.
1: Yeah, yeah. In constant discussion and challenging each other. It's a wonderful thing. I love academia for how much they challenge each other. But sometimes there's enough evidence out there that it just makes sense for you to be more vocal about it.
0: Can you identify any particular moment or moments where you begin to solidify into saying, okay, no, I'm picking a side and I'm going to say what I think needs to be said?
1: I had so much freedom because I worked for the Real Organic Project, the nonprofit that I did. So it happened pretty quickly. I actually had someone come up to me in the meetings and say to me, "You're so lucky." And you know, she worked for a nonprofit that represented a whole slew of organic interests. But she came up to me and said, "You're so lucky. You can say exactly what you think without any repercussions." So even in our organic world, there are interests at play here. There's money at play to not be able to say what you truly think. And that is the challenge. How do you find yourself in a position where you're not being paid for your beliefs? I mean, we're in a world where you're employed, even if it's within organic, to have opinions. And your opinion is very much swayed by whether or not you will get a paycheck the next day. This is the world that we live in, and we need to acknowledge this more and question, even me, what am I saying and who's behind my paycheck? So I feel lucky that I worked for an organization that allowed me to be that honest.
0: I think I read in some speech you did a kind of a riff on the word radical.
1: Yeah.
0: Hey, would you kind of share that with us briefly?
1: Sure. I love that word because as a botanist, it means something totally different. So the radical is the first root. And in that speech, I was talking about, you know, when a seed germinates, the radical is the first thing to come out of that seed. It's the root. It's not the stem and the leaf. Those aren't first. It's the radical. And so it is very hard to be the first bird on a wire or the first person saying something when your community, maybe they know what you're saying inside is right, but there's this paradigm in the world that you shouldn't be saying it right now. Or maybe you're in a group of people that they don't believe what you believe. So it's really hard to be radical, to be first. And I have so much respect for the people throughout history who have been the first. And I think that the farmers right now are saying something very radical, which is that organic has a problem. And our livelihoods depend on organic meaning something. And so we're saying we have to fix this problem in order for organic to mean something into the future. And even the organic community is looking at us like, you're not supposed to say that out loud. We try to fix these problems behind the scenes, but that's what we had been doing for decades through the National Organic Program, and it hadn't worked. So it's hard.

0: I want to go back to something you said a moment ago, two questions about it. One, you talked about the supposed conventional wisdom that in order to feed growing populations, we have to use pesticides, we have to use these kinds of industrial farming methods. And you said that's just simply not true. But unpack that for us a little bit and tell us more about that.
1: It's what has justified the green revolution, which is the need for poisons, the need for fertilizers to produce more food. It's, well, we've got to feed the world. And there's a lot of pride in that propaganda that the farmers know that they're poisoning themselves and their family and their land and their environment, but we're feeding the world. And so that's why they're vindicated in doing that. And so that has been the messaging, but it's simply not true. So right now, I'm forgetting the statistic, it's about a third, I believe, but it could be way more, of the corn that we produce right now goes to make ethanol, so biofuel production.
0: According to the USDA, this number was sitting at about 40% in 2024.
1: We've shown that that is actually not an environmental process. So you pull all of that land and put that into food that feeds people, and you could produce a lot of food. But even if you don't do that, we are already producing double what just the current population needs. So much rots because it doesn't have a market. So much rots in the field or in the grain bins or in our fridges. Think about how much food we throw out and don't end up eating it. So there is a ton of waste in the whole system. And people are going hungry. Not because there's enough calories, but because we're just not getting them the food. We're feeding a lot of animals grain that goes into confinement. And that's a lot of land that could be going towards food for people instead of animals. And if you just get the animals onto pasture, half of our country is grasslands. It actually wants animals to be grazing it. You know, if we get the animals back on pasture, we don't need all of that land to go for grain production for animals in confinement. So there's just a lot of things that we're doing wrong that we could do much more efficiently and much more kind of mimicking how nature does it. And then you don't have as many secondary consequences.
0: It seems to me that a related kind of follow-up question here is that even if it were true, okay, you need to use these methods to feed more people because it costs less and therefore more people can afford it and more people get fed. There are still costs in that kind of output that's devastating that the producers are not being required to pay. Does that seem fair or accurate?
1: That's absolutely part of it. And the other piece of it is how much that system is subsidized. So I truly think that if those subsidies went away, that it wouldn't be cheaper. The majority of what we're eating is ultra-processed food of Americans' diet. And so if you think about all of the processes and additives and marketing that's going into that, the reason it's cheaper is because of the subsidies. And if we just pulled the plug on all of those subsidies, it would be a totally different food system.
0: According to a February 2026 report by the U.S. Public Interest Research Group, an estimated $1.56 billion in taxpayer money was spent on crops that primarily went to ultra-processed ingredients from 2022 to 2024. Is it fair to say in this regard that food becomes a matter of justice?
1: Absolutely. Food justice is so much more than ensuring that you have enough food to eat. It's, are you breathing in pollution? Are you breathing in bad air? Are you drinking water from polluted rivers and streams? These huge hurricanes are hitting where all the confinement animals are, like in North Carolina. I don't know if you remember when we had all that flooding. A lot of the CAFOs are located there. So when those areas are flooded, the manure that gets spread from these lagoons is, it's just massive pollutants. And if you live next to one of these confinements, they have these huge pools where all the manure goes and it's liquefied. It would be so much better if we could figure out how to compost and keep the water out of it. But our system right now subsidizes, the way you get rid of that is to actually spray that in the air. And so there are people that live downstream of that aerial spraying. And literally, they're rained on manure in the droplets in the air. So absolutely, this is about poverty and who is standing up for those people. It's the poorest communities that have that impact of kind of the environmental consequences of these industries.
0: You recently said, I spent the first half of my life accumulating degrees, a farm business, a family. We need to let go of that portion of ourselves that's fear and greed and expand the portion that is wisdom, love, and radical generosity. Practically speaking, what has that beautiful vision begun to look like for you?
1: Suzanne Simard's image of this mother tree guides me quite a bit. And it's because I've been around all these farmers who are late in their career and are giving so much energy and time and wisdom back to this movement. And I see them as these mother trees, right? They've got this huge canopy of all the knowledge they've learned, and they're giving that back to the next generations that are coming after them. It's really their life's work. So that's what I mean by radical generosity. I see it all the time. I see it in how we got our land and our own community that has supported our farm over the years. And I see it in the organic farming community around the country. And it's incredible how many farmers, through being part of the organic movement, have stories of radical generosity. Just the other day, I heard about a CSA member from one of my friends who put land in their name just because they knew that they would steward it, that they would leave it as forests and make sure that it wasn't developed. They trusted that farmer that much that they just said, here, take care of this land. So we're seeing this happen, even, you know, the transition of farms. So many people, maybe their kids don't want a farm or they didn't have children and they're giving their wisdom and their land to the next generation that doesn't have it. And I think that's what it's going to take in order to overcome this massive system that really has so much political power and money in the farm bill. I mean, we are up against so much. And the way we overcome all that is through this radical generosity that I've been witnessing that's part of this movement. I mean, my co-director, Dave Chapman, he does most of the podcasts and works every day on this movement for free and has for the last 9 years now that we've been running. So we're really seeing those elders in the movement step up and give back.
0: Been talking to Linley Dixon. Thank you, Linley, for your beautiful work and the lovely conversation today.
1: Thank you for your really good questions. It was an honor to be here.

0: Here's one closing take on today's interview. One practice toward a good life that Lindley Dixon names for us is simple, but not easy. Stay still long enough to see what is actually there. Or as she put it, stay stuck doing a monotonous chore in one spot. Then, after a while, if you're quiet, she went on, you begin to see life and beauty you'd otherwise miss. If you're quiet in a place, she said, you wouldn't believe the life that you would see. But so much of modern life trains us to skim, to scroll, to move on, to get to the top of the trail, and turn around. Yet Lindley reminds us that attention is not merely a productivity hack. It's a moral act. It's one way we come to love the world. And then there's her lovely riff on the word radical. Speaking as a botanist, she reminds us that the radical is the first root. When a seed germinates, the radical is the first thing to come out of the seed. It's the root, she said. Being radical, then, is not to be noisy or fashionably countercultural or angry. It may simply mean being first to get at, to voice, what is so deeply true, down at the root. To be radical may thus entail, as Lindley went on, saying the thing that even your own community wishes you would keep quiet. You're not supposed to say that out loud, they might say. But if organic is going to mean something, if justice is going to mean something, if a good life is going to mean something, somebody has to say it, point to it, bear witness to it. Finally, I was deeply moved by her image of radical generosity. Older farmers as mother trees with this huge canopy of all the knowledge they've learned, giving it back to the next generation. That's a beautiful vision of elderhood, not clinging, not hoarding, not merely preserving one's reputation, but giving away wisdom, land, labor, and love. So to recap from the scholar farmer at Lindley Dixon, pay attention, learn to be rightly radical, tell the truth, and then become people whose lives shelter and nurture what comes after us. That's a small, but not so small take on today's episode. Peace to you, my friend. You've been listening to No Small Endeavor and our interview with scientist, farmer, and activist Lindley Dixon on her work with the Real Organic Project. 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Christy Bragg, Jacob Lewis, Carriott Harmon, Jason Cheesley, Sophie Byard, Kate Hayes, Mary Evelyn Brown, and Audrey Griffith. Our theme song was composed by Tim Lauer. Thanks for listening, and let's keep exploring what it means to live a good life together. No Small Endeavor is a production of PRX, Tokens Media, LLC, and
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0: Charles Dickens brought us that little scamp Pip with all of his great expectations. But what if you don't have the loyal chums or a mysterious benefactor, and you happen to have a head full of snakes instead of hair? I'm Meg Wolitzer, and coming up, twisty tales told by characters with modest expectations. Stay with us. You're listening to Selected Shorts, where our greatest actors transport us through the magic of fiction, one short story at a time. As a human, it's hard not to get your hopes up. We're hardwired to get them way up, really. Whether it's imagining what treasures are hidden in that bin at the garage sale across the street, or dreaming about what our lives might be like by the time we're 40, we don't really limit ourselves. If we didn't dream big dreams, it'd make the future seem a lot less bright. The problem is disappointment and what to do with it if things don't quite turn out how we imagined. Well, so let's try something. In the next hour, we're going to hear stories that present a kind of thought experiment. And that experiment is, what if we kept our outsized optimism in a more reasonable place? What if, unlike Pip in the Dickens classic, we had less than great, even modest, expectations? Today's program explores the pros and cons of carefully tempered expectations. In one story, a mythological monster ages into her resting witch face. In another, hesitant parents consider upgrading their kids' online lives. In a third, a young woman aims for cool around the boys of summer. And in the final piece, two strangers let dreams blossom and wither during a chance meeting at a flower shop. This program was also co-curated by our friends in the online collective Bellatrist and the Bellatrist Book Club. The Bellatrist Book Club is the vibrant online community built by two longtime friends, actor Emma Roberts and producer Kara Price. As bookworms, they regularly shared recommendations and wanted to expand their circle as they passed their favorite new reads back and forth. As big admirers of the Bellatrist community and their incredible author picks, we asked Price and Roberts to help us curate and host two shows at the Getty, and they said yes. Here are Price and Roberts having a bit of fun prepping the audience on how to listen to Selected Shorts.
1: Here's a little bit of an intro. Selected Shorts is literature performed live.
2: And because actors rehearse, we are going to rehearse with you before we start. Okay?
1: So what this means is you are also being recorded. So we want the mic to be able to also recognize your gorgeous voices. So we're going to start with you just giving us a... Will you, as an actor, just give us a little bit of an example of what I'm talking about?
2: Yeah. So we just want, you know, a little gasp. You know, like... Okay, so on the count of one, two, three...
1: I mean, stunning.
2: You're hired.
1: Now we're going to give what we call the Roberts belly laugh.
2: It sounds.
1: Do it.
2: It's loud. Well, I'll do it with them. Okay.
1: One, two, three.
2: Okay.
0: That was Emma Roberts and Kara Price, co-founders of the Bellatrist Book Club, from the stage at the Getty Center in Los Angeles. Our first story is from writer Tanya James. She is the author of books including The Tusk That Did the Damage, Atlas of Unknowns, and her latest work.